And that was Dolly Parton. Really good way to end the set here. Before that was Famous, their song called Demons in London, and Tia Blake with their song called Plastic Jeans. And we opened up that set with Paul Robeson with their song called Were You There? If Redbirds are ready to take it away, they can play. They played a really sick set for us, and here to stay tuned. Up next, we got an interview with Redbird, and that's the end of the show, but stay tuned for their set. Thanks so much. KCSB Redbird out of Ventura. They just released their album, The Follies. Thanks.

0: was that?
1: It was a spider, like a bad black spider.
2: Huge.
0: I saw you dancing over there.
1: I got scared. I got so scared. I was like, I'm gonna have to step on it. And then I went to step on it and it started calling for a professor. So I was so scared.
0: Did you kill it?
3: Part of me was like, I'm gonna aim at whatever.
2: Should have done it.
1: Dude, that was actually terrifying.
0: Yeah. Did you guys like those red needles last night?
2: So good.
1: Yeah, pretty good.
0: You didn't drink any?
1: I drank too much.
0: Yeah, you were pounding.

you started on. Yeah. I must have been in the middle somewhere. Yeah. Same with me, like, it was in the middle.

0: more song. Are we good on time, Thomas?
1: Yeah.
0: Almost, yeah.

0: Thank you. Thanks for listening. I think this is live, right?
1: You're still tuned into TVD here on KCSV FM 91.9, Santa Barbara, KCSV.org. To the rest of the world, we got Redbird here on air. How you guys doing?
2: Good. What up,
3: dude?
4: Hey, you look dead.
3: It's just my natural lighting in my room.
2: Oh, your eyebrows look great.
0: they look the same. They just look like
3: a bit. It's just like a little bit. Or make
5: money. You look like your dad.
0: Oh, hell no.
1: You guys want to introduce yourselves real quick and like what you play in the band and stuff?
0: Yeah. I'm Manny. I play guitar. I sing.
2: I'm Sky. I play violin and do backup vocals occasionally.
1: Anyone else want to go next?
4: I just assumed Manny was going to go.
3: Why not? I just went.
4: Oh, I'm sorry. Sorry. My name's David. I play drums.
1: Nice.
5: I'm Julian and I play bass.
3: My name is Cameron. I play guitar.
1: Nice. David, we had you sitting on a trash can to play drums. How was that?
4: It was painful. I was like balancing like half the time.
1: Was it like working out like your core? Was it like working out your core, like trying to stay like, I don't know, balanced enough on that thing to play?
4: Yeah, definitely working out my core. Sucked. It was fun.
0: I thought you sounded good.
1: Yeah, it sounded great, dude. I honestly couldn't tell.
4: You were my butt was pretty sore.
1: I'll get a throne. I need to get a throne. I'm sorry about that.
4: I got you on a throne.
1: Dude, thanks, man. I appreciate that.
4: I got you on a throne. Don't worry about
0: it. For next time that we play.
1: Hell yeah. You guys just released a record, right?
0: Yes.
1: What was it called?
0: We released the EP called The Follies.
1: And when did you release that? It's been out for a little while now.
0: It's probably been like a month now. Like exactly probably.
1: That's sick.
0: Yeah.
1: How long have you been working on that? I know you guys have been like playing for a while and stuff. And I feel like you guys have been playing under Redbird for a couple years now, maybe?
0: Right? It's been like 1 year.
1: Okay.
0: Maybe a little over. It's definitely over a year now. Mm-hmm. I guess it's towards the end of this year, but working on the EP was probably a year or less, maybe.
1: Yeah, that's sick.
0: The beginning of January, mm-hmm. the song started coming up, and then we started jamming probably halfway through last year. And then, I had some of the songs before.
1: Yeah.
0: And then we started all getting together and fleshing them out more and stuff. Then we started recording just throughout the year. And I can't remember how long that took, but that was, it wasn't like a strict schedule thing we were doing. It was just like at home recording and kind of like very lackadaisical, timing, you know, like we didn't really rush it at all.
1: Yeah, yeah.
0: Which was different than what we did with the Eye Candy stuff.
1: Yeah, I was gonna say you guys were all kind of playing in Eye Candy, except for David mostly, right? But
0: for David, yeah, we all did. I guess Julian didn't record with Eye Candy, but he played a lot of live shows with us. Uh-huh. But the way we recorded with Eye Candy was both the albums we did were in the studio, like in a kind of proper recording studio.
1: Yeah.
0: So the idea with this one, I wanted it to be like more DIY and just like have like a bit of a rough sound to it, but
1: guided by voices style.
0: Yeah, but not to its like detriment or whatever, because I can't really get into some of good example guided by voices stuff because of the recording style.
1: Yeah, because it's like so bad. Yeah.
0: Yeah. Just I don't know. There's like it's just all like there's no dynamics really. It's just like straight, like sounds like super flat, you know?
1: You can hear his like mouth sounds and stuff. Like
0: yeah, which is cool, you know, but I don't know. That definitely wasn't the style I was going for. It was just more like just like the little that I know about recording and just putting mics to everything, you know, using the few mics that I have. And then Isaac, my brother, helped me record the drums and piano for it. And the drums, I think, were the hardest part because I recorded everything else. The drums were, he was more knowledgeable in that. So he did a really good job, I think, with doing the drum stuff.
1: Yeah, sounds great. I was going to ask too, I guess like back to the iCandy stuff. When did you guys like sort of stop playing with iCandy? I mean, you guys didn't like break up or anything. You kind of just like slowed down with that band. But like, when did you start focusing more on just like Redbird? Or like, why did you start focusing more on Redbird over the iCandy stuff? I know there was like also, at least with Redbird, there was some, it almost sounds like some of the songs that you were putting out with iCandy on like the last like record and stuff too. So it almost just seems like a natural progression in a way too.
3: I think we stopped because we dropped that last album in May. Mm-hmm. And then we were so burnt. Like we were like just practicing like some like 2 or 3 times a week, playing shows like almost every weekend, like doing little tours. Yeah. And we were just doing stuff, like the promotion, the album, doing it all, that we got so burnt that like we were so excited to drop the album. We recorded it for like a year, honestly. It took us so long.
1: Yeah.
3: We put it out, and then like within a couple of months, we were like, dude, we need a break.
1: Yeah, for
3: like,
1: sure.
3: So we've been doing this for, it was like, I think 5 years. We're like, yeah, let's just chill and not do anything for a couple months. And then I think within less than a year, I mean, me and Robbie weren't doing anything.
1: Yeah.
3: Or I don't know, maybe Julian was doing something. We're just kind of working on our own stuff, no like official thing. And then Manny, I know, was always writing and stuff. And then he played the first ever like Redbird show, which is just him by himself basically. And like Sky, I think 1 or 2 songs, and David like on one song. And then from there, I think he, and then Manny just kind of built it, and then asked Julian, and then asked me, and then it became like a more of a thing. I think Manny can speak more on that probably.
1: Yeah, Manny, is that kind of like how it went down or whatever?
0: Yeah, it just started like a, I mean, it was a solo project just by like means to an end. Like that's all that I just wanted to perform the songs. That's why I did that show. But
1: yeah,
0: it was always meant to be with the band because I don't know. It's not my trying to do like solo stuff. Like I love, my favorite thing about creating is just collaborating with people. That's why I had so many different collaborators on this. Cause even with us, with just us here, like there was, we had like trumpet player and stuff, sax. And then I had
3: Ray on guitar.
0: Yeah, exactly. Mm. And we had different people, kind of like guests, like just play on it, just random, just because I just wanted it to be like that type of feeling of, I guess, kind of community, but just like, you know, it's all my friends in this, and
1: that's kind of sick. Yeah, that's cool.
0: Yeah, and then same thing with the recording and mixing, blah blah blah. I'm just like, I wasn't too like stuck on, oh, it has to be just all done by us. You know, it was like, we got Logan from Chatterton to like mix it. And then
1: that's
0: I found online Cleo through the Shearling, like spraying stuff.
1: Oh yeah. Yeah.
0: To master it. Mm-hmm. And I thought what she does is really cool. And like all the stuff that all the artists she works with is really cool. I just wanted to get like just different kinds of people from, I guess, but by reach, you know, whatever we had, because that's kind of what the best part, another great part of creating is like you create by what you have, you know, like we're not like everything we made was like, you know, Sky plays violin, you know, so it's like we incorporated the violin so like throughout it, you know, just because, and just like so many reasons like that were it's because like, you know, we have it's just our friends, you know, yeah. Can play, like Avi can play trumpet. So we have our trumpet, community. You know what I mean? Yeah. It's just like, that was the main, focus, I guess. But, yeah.
1: Yeah. That's sick.
3: I don't want to speak for Manny or Julian, but I think on my own thing, like going from iCandy to being in a new band, I try to do almost everything different, where it's like, I had my way of doing it back then. Now I want to do it a new way. So like in terms of like playing shows live, like sometimes the songs will sound a little different. Like I'll play parts a little different each time, and the song will sound a little different each time.
1: That's kind of sick.
3: With iCandy though, it was just almost like we had that down to like a T. Like not that we were like a polished group by any means, but like
1: everything was super structured. Yeah.
3: The way we practiced, yeah, we played for so long, and like we did have everything kind of perfect going, and this feels a little more comfortable and free flowing.
1: Yeah, just a little looser. You can like improv and stuff. Like
3: yeah, it feels noodle yeah, around. Feels different. It feels good.
1: That's
3: different
1: pretty dynamic.
0: Yeah, because Julian was playing guitar and iCandy. Cameron was playing bass, and they switched with Redbird.
1: I know. Yeah, I think it's interesting seeing Cameron play the guitar, because I feel like I've never seen you play guitar. It's always just been playing your bass.
3: Yeah.
1: What were you saying, Manny?
0: I was just gonna, I think, reiterate what Cameron said, mainly because I wanted it to feel different, you know, because it's like, you know, we had that sound in iCandy, but if somehow they switch instruments. It wasn't necessarily like that either, because I think we needed a bassist, because Julian was playing guitar at first, and then we needed and then Julian just hopped on bass. He knew how to play bass, you know. He can talk about how his experience is with that, because I don't know how experienced he was on bass, but he was good. He was good enough. I mean, so we needed a bass. He went on bass, and then we needed a guitar. Cameron came, and then they didn't end up switching back, because they just stuck to that way, because they thought it was kind of cool, and it was kind of funny, but it was also just kind of, it was a different way of writing too, that I thought would be cool, and I think it turns out a little different as well.
1: Yeah, that's really sick. That's like a cool idea to like kind of like switch it up, get some different ideas. Not that it would sound the same as iCandy, but I guess your playing style might be similar, you know what I mean?
3: Yeah, and like you grow like as like kind of a musician too, like even though like most, I would say like almost everyone who can play guitar can play bass and vice versa.
1: Yeah.
3: And you kind of play a certain way, but then when you're actually playing with a band and like writing with a new instrument, like you learn more about your instrument. And like if we have a song and we're looking for a guitar line and like Julian writes one and I write one, we'd write completely different things.
1: Oh yeah, for sure.
3: So it's just, it'll like affect it. Yeah. That's cool to switch it up.
1: Yeah, that's sick. Julian, how is it playing bass? I feel like you don't usually play bass in all the projects I've seen you play in.
5: Yeah, it's been fun. It's just like how they're saying, you just come at it from a different angle. Can you hear me?
1: Yeah.
5: Fuck, it got so quiet.
3: We're listening.
5: Yeah, you come at it from a different angle. Like, I'm not like, I didn't learn bass like classically or anything. So I feel like, and Cameron's been playing bass for so long that like my approach to a song is going to be completely different probably from Cameron's, and even from like a traditional bass player.
1: Oh yeah, yeah.
5: You know what I mean? We're not like stuck in that box. And same with Cameron, like he's played guitar for a while, but he's never like really played for a band like that. So I'm sure it's super fun for him to be like writing cool stuff.
1: Yeah,
5: a different instrument. Yeah.
1: I was going to ask Manny as well. I know this started more as like a solo project. Are you still like writing like the core of the songs and then everybody kind of adds to it? Or are you at this point like all like writing everything together?
0: With the EP, I think I wrote all the songs. We fleshed them out, you know, type of deal. But with the new songs that we have coming, which we have like, you know, been working on a few, it's already a little different. It's kind of the style that I want to go for, because I basically just wrote the songs, is just like, so the ideas have to be there for people to be interested in playing in them, right? It's just like, you know, you gotta be like, oh, this is the feel of it, cool, you know, and then we can go from there. So that was kind of the idea, and that's why it's an EP, you know, because it's just the first thing.
1: Yeah, for sure.
0: And for the next project we do, we're already starting to write in a different way, which is like we're all just kind of coming in with like an idea, you know. It's like I think all the new songs that we have are written that way. It's like someone, I don't know, maybe it's one of us will come in with an idea, Julian, Cameron, you know, we like we'll just collaborate on it more, like, you know, all of it, like the drum parts, the violin parts, like it's all just like it's more collaborative, which is what I want to aim for too.
2: I feel like the newer stuff is less folk like, and our stuff, you're really into like, I don't know, what movie did you watch?
0: For what?
2: with the harmonica. You watched the
0: Bob Dylan?
2: You were obsessed with Bob Dylan. He was obsessed for like his hyper fixation on Bob Dylan.
0: Yeah,
2: for like a few months. And then I was like, oh, you wrote like five songs.
1: You watched like the biopic or whatever?
2: Yeah.
0: So I did watch that.
2: I feel like that influenced his the EP.
0: I did have, yeah, I mean, I feel like you could hear some Bob Dylan in the stuff.
2: The first few songs.
1: It's cool you got the what's it called? Like the brace the thing or something?
0: Yeah, just the, I don't even know. It's just a holder, you know?
1: Yeah, that thing's sick.
2: He's a one-man band.
0: Yeah, I just copied him.
2: No, you didn't copy Bob. I'm just saying, like, the newer stuff sounds, you can already hear the difference. It's not as folky influence.
0: Yeah, which is, I'm already over. It's like, that's not a bad thing. I just like, I want it. I think always shooting for a different sound is good. You know, that's why it's like, it's alternative rock, it's indie rock, blah, blah, blah. The, you know, maybe one stuff is a little bit folkier sounding. Maybe the next stuff is a bit more, I don't know, alternative or more rocking or whatever. But like, I think always like going for something that you, I mean, it's going to sound like us either way. So if you're making something that's, you know, a little bit different, you know, it's just good. Cause it's just like, it's just kind of experimenting. You know, you're just going to see what else we can write, what sounds.
1: What song in your set are you like going more towards in that direction, I guess?
0: The last song is the new song.
1: Oh, it's sick.
0: EP. Yeah.
2: Yeah. It's not
0: kind of like that, I guess, you know, that was the first song, newer song we wrote together like that.
1: So. That's cool. That's the one with like the huge like build up at the end or whatever.
0: Yeah.
3: Yeah.
1: So good. I love that song.
0: Thanks.
3: That was the first one we wrote probably after the
2: EP. Was.
0: Yeah.
3: Cause honestly the EP was like when I came in, it was done basically. Like I was just adding my parts or playing a part that like Ray had wrote the part on Domino. Well, like I just learned that the other day, actually.
1: Yeah.
3: But just like kind of adding parts to an already finished song, which also feels really like not weird, just like it's just different. Like going, like playing a part from to a song that's already done is way different than playing a part to a song that you like write. Not in a better or worse way, just feel, I don't know, just feel awkward. I don't know how to explain.
1: Yeah, I could see that.
0: I feel like you wrote most of your parts though.
3: Yeah, but still, the idea of writing my own part and playing it to a song that's already fully complete is different than writing my part to an unfinished song that I eventually finish. If that makes sense.
0: Yeah,
3: like being there from start to finish.
0: It's not structured. Not the structure that you were part of,
3: Yeah, like almost like when before, like if I'm writing to an already finished song, I have to make sure like I'm not like doing too much maybe, or like I have to know when to play and when not to play. But when I'm writing, it's like, I know what, okay, here, we're going to do this, here, we're going to do that. Feels a little more comfortable.
1: Yeah.
3: But yeah, that was the first song we wrote after the EP, and that was pretty band dynamic. I was just kind of like, we wrote it like in a day. Like we were just practicing.
0: We wrote in like 30 minutes.
1: That's crazy.
2: That's really like, quick.
3: We were just in the room and we just played it for like an hour and just be like, all right, we got it.
1: That's so sick.
3: Yeah.
1: Your record release show is, or it just happened when this is airing. It just happened yesterday, right?
0: Oh, I hope it goes well.
3: When is it airing?
1: This is airing on Sunday.
3: Last night was crazy.
0: I think the show went well, right, guys?
3: Yeah, that was awesome.
0: That was one of the best shows we've ever played.
2: Nothing went wrong.
1: Hell yeah. Yeah, what's it called? Caesar made like a really cool title for it.
3: Oh, did he?
1: I forget what it was.
2: I love the flyer he made.
1: Yeah,
3: flyer tanks are awesome.
2: It's called Lazy. Well, it's Lazy Bone, but
1: Harmony of the Underworld.
0: Nice. There you go.
3: That's sick.
1: With Pozolero and Sea Lions.
2: Sea Lions. I remember seeing the Sea Lions like when I was a teenager.
0: Legendary group.
1: That's sick. You guys are playing with them.
0: Yeah.
2: Has Eye Candy played with them?
3: No.
2: No.
1: Yeah, but I feel like they don't play too much, so it's kind of cool, you know.
0: Caesar, they play for Caesar.
2: Apparently. They only play for Caesar.
0: I'm excited.
1: Yeah, it's also cool that Caesar is having the shows in these shows in like his backyard. It's just like a sick vibe, you know?
2: I love backyard shows.
1: Yeah, I feel like there isn't too many like backyard shows happening, I guess, at least in our
3: city. They'll get shut down too fast.
1: Yeah.
3: The amount of shows we play, like when I can be playing a show and we get shut down like 45 seconds.
1: Yeah, that's such a bummer.
2: So we're playing first. Let's not get shut down.
1: Yeah, right?
0: We're playing second.
2: Well, let's move it to first.
3: Backyard shows are cool, but I get when it gets too dark, I start getting scared. Let's go home early.
1: Do you?
3: Yeah.
2: What are we gonna do if it gets shut down before we play?
1: Move it to the park or something. I don't know.
4: Yeah. I think it'll get shut down.
0: No, they just had a show there and it went
3: good. Yeah,
0: I know. David just played.
1: Oh, it was loud. You could hear that like down the street. It was crazy. Yeah,
3: like perfectly too.
1: Yeah. I think it'll be fine. I feel like the neighbors don't care. We didn't get shut down that time.
3: Yeah. Like a mutual thing. Cause then like everyone has their birthday parties and stuff and no one tells on each other because they'll have one eventually.
1: Exactly. You know, that's sick. So, are you going to have like physicals of the Follies as well?
0: Yeah. CDs, cassette tapes, and shirts. Some shirts.
1: Cool. And, who are you working with to get those out? Are you doing them yourself or?
0: The tapes, we're working with Pleasant Valley, Alex from Pleasant Valley Records.
1: Oh, sick.
0: And then the rest I just ordered online. Like they're just shipping. I haven't even seen them yet.
2: We have an online store with mugs.
1: Oh, mm. I did see the mugs. That's sick.
0: The mugs won't be there in person, but they're online.
2: Only true fans.
1: Yeah, for real. I need to order one. What inspired you to do the mugs, dude?
0: God, just a,
2: I was like, that's cool. Make a mug.
0: Just a random like merch idea.
1: So it, sick.
0: It's not doing as well as I wanted it to.
1: I'll buy one right now. Don't worry. Cool.
3: We're trying to incorporate more AI art in the future.
1: Yeah, right?
0: Yeah. All that.
3: AI mugs, AI wallpapers and stuff.
0: The EP is AI, if you can tell. The EP cover, I mean.
1: That's why it sounds so perfect. Oh, you're saying the cover or the EP? It's a
0: both. A little both in there.
1: Hell yeah.
2: David's falling asleep.
1: David, how you doing, dude?
4: I'm here.
1: Heck yeah.
4: I'm here. You guys are cutting out on my end.
0: Oh really?
1: Oh, my bad.
4: Yeah, you guys keep freezing.
1: Well, I guess we're coming towards the end here. I guess where can everybody kind of keep up with all things like Redbird shows, merch, the record, future records?
0: What'd you say? Where people can find us?
1: Yeah, where can people find you?
3: Instagram handle.
0: Instagram. Redbird. It's a little weird. It's like three R's and it's RRRED. BIRDD.
1: Nice. I think.
0: that's our main like social media. We don't really have much else. But you can listen to us anywhere. You can listen to us anywhere.
1: Cool. So. Real quick, I wanted to ask as well, we can rapid fire this one, but where did the name Redbird come from? How'd you choose that?
0: Honestly, I don't remember. I think it was in a list of names that I had potentially wanted. And the idea was kind of wanted it to be like, I wanted it to sound like it was one entity. Mm-hmm. So, you know what I mean? I didn't want it to sound like it, like this Redbird could be one person or it could be multiple people. That was kind of the vibe of the name. That's it though. It was not really, I guess aesthetically, you know, or like how it looks, I guess, but yeah, there's no meaning behind it.
1: Sick.
2: Well, it was your email address too.
0: No.
2: No?
1: Mm-mm. It's a dope name. It reminds me of that children's book. I think I sent you a photo one time of like the Redbird in it.
0: Yeah.
2: That's the same artist who did Hungry Caterpillar.
1: Oh, yeah, dude. Exactly.
2: He's really cool because he creates his art by painting pieces of paper, then ripping them up, and then creating a collage.
1: Oh, I did not know that. Mm-hmm. I mean, it looks super sick. That's crazy. All right, guys. Well, I have one more question here. I feel like everybody has probably answered it at least once. Maybe Sky hasn't, but...
3: Yeah, run that, Sky.
2: Uh-uh. No.
1: A rat is going to jump into your mouth. Do you want this rat to jump into your mouth head first or butt first and why? And everybody's going to answer it.
2: Oh, okay, head first so I can give him a little smooch.
1: That's nice.
0: That's cute.
2: Why do you ask everyone that?
1: Great question.
2: Like a psychology question.
1: You really get to know who, like, what type of person they are. You know, some people are like, "I'll kill it." You know what I mean? I'm just like, "All right, that's crazy."
2: But half, what did you say? What was your answer?
0: I'm definitely somehow.
2: But first,
0: grabbing and killing it.
1: Julian,
5: whatever side's easier to chew.
0: Bro,
1: such a good answer.
5: Next.
1: Cameron?
3: I say head first. I don't think I can do a tail in my mouth, like slipping around like that.
1: Oh, crazy visual. David?
4: At first, man.
6: 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Licensee is the Regents of the University of California with offices in Berkeley. KCSBFM operates on an assigned center frequency of 91.9 megahertz with an effective radiated power of 620 watts by authority of the Federal Communications Commission in Washington, D.C. Our studios and offices are located in the Stork Communications Building on the UCSB campus. Our transmitter is located on the mountain named Sinek by the Chumash in the Santa Ynez Mountains. The transmitter site, also known as Broadcast Peak, is at an elevation of 1,228 meters above sea level, or 4,028 feet. 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
7: 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Light Talk's demands remain unwritten. Returns. Here we are, the month of September. A little bit cooler down here in San Diego County, and hopefully a little bit more up there in the Goleta, Santa Barbara area. Seems to have been sweltering. Welcome to the new normal. We have Roy Montgomery partnering with Martha Sky Murphy. Very intriguing partnership here. Martha Sky Murphy really making a name with herself. She's been on tapes from American Dreams. She's done stuff on 8093. Narrator, the Squid Cut from 2021, 5 years ago. Really a big call for her. Partnering with a New Zealand guitar legend, Dadama, his solo works on Cranky, his work with Grouper. Grouper's also done reissues of his work. I mean, wow. They have this album, Nebular. It's pretty good. Something worth, I think, sinking your teeth into. This is the play of light and dark. Let's celebrate for a second. 8-0-5-8-9-3-2-4-2-4 is that request line.

We find ourselves transferring out of the bliss out of Roy Montgomery, Martha Skye Murphy's The Play of Light and Dark. Dizrum has a DJ Kicks that's coming up later this year, but it's also had a new EP, I Wander. Here's that second piece from that.

great Kurt Wagner is back with his Lamb Chop band in a new formation for Weekend. And that's a cut from Punching the Clown. It's great to hear him on banjo and without effects this time. Really love, though, just every direction Lamb Chop takes. GB with Belly from Her Sprung. And we heard Lorraine with Borderline from Fata Morgana. All wonderful new guitar string eccentric albums. Cass McCombs with Home at Last from Interior Live Oak right now. An excellent one from last year we missed.

0: hater out there. And the pressure that my pride can be denied. When me say,
1: we're coming out of our last hour right now with Lorraine's July 5th, Fata Morgana on Mexican Summer. Julia Holter before that with My Lost One from her companion to her 2024 release. This is the album Materia out on Domino. Sweeping Promises have made the leap to Sub Pop. Their new one, Say You Say I Romanticize. And that's the cut, my friends, an etymologist. Great stuff happening in Lawrence, Kansas, I'll tell ya. Cass McCombs there with Home at Last, opening up our set from Interior Live Oak. We've got another hour with some of these goofballs, so I hope you're sticking around here for Lytalk's Demands Remain Unwritten on KCSB FM in Santa Barbara. 91.9 KCSB FM in Santa Barbara. That's on the web at kcsb.org with up to 2 weeks of back catalogued and archived programming for your enjoyment. Second hour of Lytalk's Demands Remain Unwritten, continuing to look at some of the artists we saw last hour. GB, an interesting figure to come out of Copenhagen's sort of music scene with other artists like ML Buck, Clarissa Connolly, Astrid Son, Smurs. Well, he's here again with If Only You're Still Around from Her Sprung, and a little intro from Drum's I Wander, the first part. Again, I'll have some cuts from that DJ Kicks once I get my hands on it, but might be a little bit of time. Coming up next, also, besides GB, Sweeping Promises, the Lawrence, Kansas duo that's really got something kicking for them. There's a new scene out there, let's just say. 805-893-2424 is that request line.

Harry was a butcher. Loretta did the books. And Conrad was their only son. And I was born to be a clerk. I trained to be a teacher, but I couldn't find the work. I just wasn't cut out. I had some time to burn, and I must eat and must taste. The show is over. What a waste. In 1929, Harry and Loretta, a child was to be had. They called him Easy Buckets. My brother called him Dad. Not putting the hot dog in the bun for me. There's one thing's gonna slow me down. My sleeves drag through the mustard, doing the new world waiting.

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I got no spell to weave. No bedtime stories for the unemployed. They say he sold his guitar for a car. Time waited. You bring the eyes. Must have missed the bucket. Well, how's that going down?

Another absolute stunner from Cass McCombs. I Never Dream About Trains from Interior Live Oak. Loved this album specifically because there's so much Chris Cohen in his kind of songwriting at this point, or just to me, there's a parallel there between two great songwriters that just know how to structure and grab you in with the story. Lamb Chop before that with the New World Wave off of Punching the Clown. Sweeping Promises with Does He Want to Be the Weatherman from You Say I Romanticize. And GB opened us up with If Only You're Still Around off of Her Sprung. Ethan W. Olsen from the Drongo Tapes universe with My God Is a Consuming Fire. The Ellie War is up right now.

That was Ethan W. Olsen with The Ellie War off of My God is a Consuming Fire. Julia Holter right now with My Twin, the epicenter of Materia.

bursting our way out of Julia Holter's My Twin from Materia. Here lands Tara Clerken and Memotone. They have a cassette for clarinets that's coming out. I'm really excited for this one. It's going to be great. This is Went Out.

close out with Miguel Angel Fuster's Polvo Lunar from Venezuela 70. It is an awesome soul jazz compilation of Venezuelan music over the 70s, where a lot of influences from synthesizers to American rock and roll and funk to just, and everything is on the table for this music. And quite frankly, I love it so much and needed to play it. Coming up next, we have Magic Silver Box with The Hypnotic State. This has been Wayne Lightalk from Lightalk's Demands Remain Unlitten here on KCSB-FM in Santa Barbara.

0: Hi, I'm Bud. My friend here smokes a pack a day. That equals 7,300 cigarette butts a year. Instead of putting us in an ashtray, he tosses us off the balcony, out of the car window, or onto the lawn. Rain carries us down the storm drain where plastic and toxins in our filters remain in streams and rivers and affect water quality and aquatic life. Don't be a butt. Extinguish and dispose your cigarette butts in a waste receptacle.
1: It's tough finding a moment of calm as a UCSB student. Environmental groups lunging toward you with waivers. Multiple near-death experiences with bikes. Ridiculous arbor lines. And various classes not to go to. Your day is chaotic and lacks a moment of silence. But what if I told you that on campus lies a hidden treasure that is key to a blissful break in your day? I'm talking about the USEN's Turtle Pond. The turtles welcome you to join them and bask in the sun. They told me themselves. Take a breath of that fresh pond air. Perhaps wait in the pond for a moment. Have you ever been friends with a turtle? I know I have, and they make great friends. We can all learn a thing or two from our hard-shelled homies, so why not pay them a visit? 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
4: 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Ready for your question? Great. Who is noted as KCSB's founder? A. Bill Watterson. B. Bill Russell. C. Bill Ward. Or D. Bill Harrison? We'll give you a second to think on those bills. Or D. Bill Harrison. If you guessed Bill Harrison, then you are correct. Revel in that success. You earned it. Bill Harrison. A little bit of background here. KCSB FM. Revel in that success. You earned it. Carrier. A little bit of background here. 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During the 1961 to 1970s. A little bit of background here.

hypnotic state, always bringing you the most hypnotic elements of the electronic underground. Usually that takes the form of repetitive beats. Aggressive textures. A sense of relentlessness. Dance music that never ends. Giving you a much calmer experience this evening. We might get into some beats. We might not. Glad you've joined me for this. So far we've heard music by Orchin Non-Static from the album Treeline. That song called Crimean Mountains. And previously, Carbon-Based Life Forms. That track was Central Plains. The opening track on Hydroponic Garden. Beautiful sounds. Stay with me a while. Let's go somewhere.

神秀做了首静静台，声势菩提树。

you once again. I have magic silver box, and this is Hypnotic State on KCSB FM in Santa Barbara, modulating at 91.9 megahertz. Reaching around this big terrestrial ball, streaming at kcsb.org. Glad we found each other tonight. An ambient evening in store for you, with just a few beats to come. Music right now by Jonathan Block and Circular Ruins. This album called Shadows on Water. You're hearing the first track, Eye of the Beholder. You heard Bud Shank and Kimio Eto, Chidori no Kyoku. From the 1960s record, Koto and Flute. Music by Bud Shank and Kimio Eto. On the Koto. Music by Land of Light. Before that, the world lies breathing. Some music by Yile. You heard the track Ritual by Aquila. The old trance artist, Dr. Mote's UFO rhythm with the Heilige Klang, translated the healing sound. Also music by Martin Non-Static and Carbon-Based Lifeforms to start the hour. Any questions? The number is 805-893-2424.

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Streaming everywhere. The show is hypnotic state. Sunday evenings, when the sun goes down. Catch the show also on datafruits.fm every Sunday, noon Pacific time. Love and respect to everyone, you especially. Tonight's shoutouts, Cut, Tish, Hello, many hugs, also Blue Nine.

track you just heard by Marco Furstenberg. That's the Counter Mode EP. Fairly recently out on Artless. That's ARTLESS. The A-side, that was BBT, the edit, music by Marco Furstenberg on the Dub Techno Tip. Excellent. Connolly Ospavet before that. Sunny Afternoon Night. Miwon, that's M-I-W-O-N, Pale Glitter. And that little set started with an old one from one of the trance originals, Pete Lazenby. That was Song Without Words. Any questions? Phone number here, 805-893-2424.

studio on the KCSB chart tables. This is Hypnotic State and I'm Magic Silver Box. Glad to be with you this evening. Always bringing you the most hypnotic elements of the electronic underground. Tonight, in a much slower mood. This track by Hamatsuki called Dance and Cry. Before that, the new one from Call Cell. That's C-A-H-L. S-E-L. That album called Traces. The track called Half-Life. A very interesting family lineage for that young artist. I'll leave you to find that out for yourself. Music by Call Cell. Back into some slow sounds to finish the hour. About 40 minutes left with you, and stay tuned for the Blacklight special after this. Love to all. Let's keep going.

is it by Hamatsuki, then the orb, and now the Italian artist, P.C.M. You're listening to Hypnotic State on KCSBFM in Santa Barbara. Next up, music by Jürgen Heibel. The German synth designer, leave behind a legacy of novel circuits. The poly resonator, the living VCOs, the pipe phaser, many others. With us until 2011, he also produced the music. This little album on CDR of Eagles and Prophets. I'm grateful to have it and share it with you. Coming up, here we go. This is Hypnotic State. The phone number here, 805-893-2424.

the synth designer and musician, Jürgen Heipel. Long may he be remembered. His legacy of designs at jheipel.com. That's J-H-A-I-B-L-E.com. This is the last song on Of Eagles and Prophets.

0: saying farewell for the evening. The song, of course, by Aphex Twin, I Sought Sana, from the 2014 release. Ciro, or was it Ciro? Before that, you heard Ten Yi.
1: Varpuspäivä.
0: That's right.
1: Varpuspäivä.
0: Music by Ten Yi. You heard it until you didn't. Hiroshi Yoshimura. And of course, Jürgen Heibel. Come back next week for some beats.

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1: 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And tonight we have a very special guest making their KCSB-FM debut. We have the DJ known as 1530 coming in straight from the heart of the Central Valley here in California, and he'll be providing a mix for us this evening full of drum and bass with a focus on liquid, atmospheric, jungle, rollers, and of course the deeper sounds that we love here on the Blacklight Special. As always, you can tune in online at kcsb.org. You can also leave a voicemail, 805-253-3091. Once again, 805-253-3091. 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
1: All right, big shout out to 1530. Great to have you on the show. Hope to connect in real life sometime soon. Switching gears and, oh, forgot, as a reminder, the following program may contain objectionable material. If you're offended by frank discussion or strong language, tune out now and come back in an hour. This is the Blacklight Special on KCSB FM in Santa Barbara. Like I said, we're switching gears, gonna get into some house and techno or everything in between, I don't know how to describe this mix, but it is within the house and techno realm. This was a recording I did for Deafstream. It was a few years ago, but I don't think I ever played it on KCSB, so we're going to go ahead and do that this evening. Some fresh sounds for some fresh listeners. Hope you all are having a great weekend. We are going to be here until midnight. Keep it locked.

0: right, that does it for this week's broadcast of the Blacklight Special. Once again, shout out to 1530. Hope you're well. Hope you're all well. We'll be back same time, same place, right here on KCSB-FM in Santa Barbara. Peace.
1: Welcome back to 91.9 KCSB-FM in Santa Barbara. I regret to inform the listeners that I am once again stuck inside the radio. The radio engineers have casted yet another ancient spell, utilizing their primordial audio energies to place me back inside the radio itself as a punishment for breaking multiple FCC guidelines. If anyone can hear me, I require a nightcap, a nightgown, and a candlestick holder, accompanied by a scented lavender candle. I sense that I'll be in here for a while, so I assume I should get comfy. It's quite dark in here, listeners, and I fear that this time the entrapment is permanent. For any audience tips on how I can reverse an ancient techno curse, please call into the studio at 805-893-2424. I'll be waiting. Can't do much else in the void.
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0: 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I'm high above the 101 in the KCSB traffic chopper. 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

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Welcome. This is SoCal Local, a show that is dedicated to giving the spotlight to independent artists all around Southern California. I'm your host, Alex, and today's show, we will be going from place to place. But there will be this similar soundscape across the songs, and it's going to be mainly sticking to this kind of like shoegazy sound. So starting us off today is Archer O from Moreno Valley and their song The Loneliest Surface. 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

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That was Punch Drunk by Couch Dollop, a band out of San Luis Obispo. For them, I had Hot Knife by XXP, a band from Los Angeles, and that's off of their demo EP released just last year. Coming up now is The Dreamer by Pop Free, a band coming from Orange County. 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

just don't wave back. I just think that sometimes I just want people to be a little nicer, you know? Like, why can't we all just be normal?

Hello. You're listening to KCSB-FM in Santa Barbara, 91.9. That was Life's More Fun Alone, then in parentheses, Alien Song by Brooklyn, a band from Long Beach, who released their demo EP around the same time as Double XP did. Coming up now is X by Box Humana. They're also from Los Angeles. This song is off of their album called Romantica, released back in 2024. 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

Hello again. What you just listened to was Omniscient by O'Neill. They were a band from my hometown area of the Antelope Valley, and that was off of their 2024 release called Plain to See. Before them, I had Sketches and their song I Thought I Knew Everything. Sketches is a band from Whittier. Coming up now is a band who a few years ago lost their singer tragically. And they were called The Crimes, and they were from Montebello. This is their last song ever made, and it's called Your Eyes, The Most Sorry Goodbye. May Anna rest in peace. 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

Good early morning to you. I'm Alex, and this is SoCal Local, a show about discovering and listening to independent artists from Southern California. Today's show was another show that went from place to place, but mainly focusing on a similar sound. I would say something akin to shoegaze, which I feel like is a very popular style of music, especially here in Southern California. What you heard most recently was Two by Fens, an artist from East LA. And finally, before them, I had Nucle Area, who's also from Los Angeles. Unfortunately, that's all I have for you this week, but please stay tuned in to KCSB. Thank you all so much for listening to all these incredible and amazing artists and myself here at KCSB FM Santa Barbara 91.9. See you next week.

0: The Santa Barbara Historical Museum invites you to explore two new Project Fiesta exhibits honoring Old Spanish Day's history. Finding St. Barbara explores the city's patron saint and marks 100 years of her presence in Fiesta celebrations. Learn her story and how she was adopted as a civic symbol over the last century through religious iconography, sculpture, pageantry, and personification. An interactive call to action encourages locals and visitors to spot St. Barbara in public art and nearby landmarks. The second exhibit, Arte de los Mantones, is a showcase of Spanish shawls spanning from the early 1800s to the early 1900s. The shawls were often used in traditional Spanish dance and worn during celebration. There is no cost for either of these exhibits, and more information about both Project Fiesta exhibitions can be found at sbhistorical.org. That's sbhistorical.org.
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3: What's up, metalheads? DJ Arcanum here for the second half of Two Old Guys Playing Metal here on KCSB FM in Santa Barbara. Thanks to Ashcon for holding down the hour preceding. Thanks to you for sticking around or for tuning in. And per usual, the following program may be objectionable to some listeners. 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And here is some metal for your face holes.

In This Moment, featuring Kim Dracula, Heretic, the track title, from the album Witch. And it appears that this album is taking forever to drop, but they're slowly trickling songs out, and I'm looking forward to its completion so I can listen to it in its entirety. Before that, Killer Be Killed, from their self-titled release in 2014, gave us Fire to Your Flag, and started things off with the Almighty Slayer from their 2006 release Christ Illusion Conspiracy, the track title. You are caught up. 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What do you say we slow things down a little? Here's Sleep on KCSB FM in Santa Barbara.

Mastodon still at it. That was In the Ruins off of the forthcoming album Marrow Deep. Before that, Hellpie gave us Rise from their 2021 Long Gone Into Oblivion. And Crumbsuckers from the Way, Way, Wayback Machine gave us Faces of Death off of the 1986 album Life of Dreams. And started things off with Sleep, the Morrisist. At least I think that's how you pronounce that. I have stumbled over it every time I've tried to say it out loud. I probably stutter in my head when I'm not, you know, my inside voice. My outside voice is kind of faltering at this point. It's been a long week. Where was I? Oh yeah, Sleep. That was from the Hemispheres release that dropped on August 5th this year. You're caught up. I'm delirious. Let's settle into a nice, very long track and experience the sonic journey that is Earthless. This is Death to the Red Sun on KCSB FM in Santa Barbara.

I know it probably seemed like several songs, but that was one track. 20 minutes, 27 seconds from Earthless, Death to the Red Sun, off of the Night Parade of 100 Demons on KCSB FM in Santa Barbara. I'm going to keep it weird. We're going to listen to some John Carpenter, Cody Carpenter, and Daniel Davies. This is Primeval from the Cathedral release that dropped August 7th, 2026.

0: Primitive Ring, Soul to Lie brings us to a close. Thank you so much for tuning in. Until next time, be kind to one another. Wash your hands, wear your face mask. Don't lick any boots. Black lives matter. Trans rights are human rights. No human is illegal. Never give up. Never surrender. Don't let tyranny win. March on until victory is won. I am off, over, up, and out. Goodbye.
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10: The screamers of the Barazoots. 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

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And you already know we do this every Saturday night. We bring you the best in reggae, the best in dancehall, and even the best in dub music, not only for your listening pleasure, but also for your musical upliftment. So definitely just make sure you stay locked in for the next hour, especially since we have some very, very special guests lined up for you tonight. You absolutely, I mean, absolutely don't want to miss this. But for now, you're listening to the Rastaman chant because it's only right that we start with the ancient sound of the drum, the Nyabingi, and of course it's Bob Marley and the Wailers. Again, Rastaman chant from the 1973 Burning album on Tuff Gong. But up next, let's hear from the St. Croix singer with her new song called Heaven on Earth. Here's Desiree with her song Heaven on Earth. I'm Lady J, 91.9 FM, KCSB Radio.

Desiree wants to live on earth like it is in heaven. And this song, Heaven on Earth, comes off her newest EP called Seventh Heaven on Takir Ambessa Records. And because I love the EP so much, let's hear my favorite track on the project called Jah Will. Jah Love will help you, and certainly Jah Love will never leave you. Here's more new music from Desiree. Here's Jah Will.

0: It's Lady J on 91.9 FM, KCSB Radio, and we just heard two brand new tracks from Desiree on her newest EP called Seventh Heaven, and you first heard her song called Heaven on Earth, and right now we're listening to one of my favorite tracks on the EP. It's called Ja Will, where Desiree just says, you know, Ja Love will help you, Ja Love will guide you, and of course, Ja Love will bless you, especially when you need it most. And I love this song because it's a song that definitely gives you strength and it gives you comfort through, you know, this kind of musical frequency. And, you know, Desiree has been known to deliver messages like these through her music over the years from then until now, which is why I'm so happy to welcome the St. Croix songstress to KCSB Radio right now. Greetings and blessings, Desiree.
1: Greetings and blessings, everyone.
0: I'm happy to have you. Now, Desiree, you know I'm still on a high. I'm still elevated from the other night. I'm still on a high.
1: Yeah, I am too. I am too.
0: Now, I talked with Fakir and he even said he's still buzzing. And I'm thinking, okay, that's a different word, like buzzing from just the sheer energy, from the oneness of not only just the music, but you giving us, you know, a personal and deep dive of every single song on the EP. So first, I just want to say thank you for being vulnerable to share all the aspects of creating this beautiful project. And of course, a big thanks to Fakir Amlock for bringing us all together, you know, in oneness under the stars and under the moon. Yeah. It was so beautiful.
1: Yes, it was.
0: Now, again, we're still listening to the song called Ja Will, which is one of the seven tracks on your newest EP release. And recently, just the other day, Takir and Bessa Records, they organized and curated this very special listening ceremony for the project, which, again, is called Seventh Heaven. And this was different from any other album listening party or album release or album showcase that I've ever attended. This was, again, like I mentioned, a deeply intimate setting in the hills, outdoors, in nature, which just gave such peaceful vibes. And not only did you talk personally about every single track on Seventh Heaven, but we then listened to the songs and they were, you know, followed by dub versions, which are actually not on the album. So Desiree, for those who missed this special event, talk to us about why you chose the name the project Seventh Heaven and seven tracks on your seventh album.
1: We had already planned to put seven songs on the CD, but I named the CD Seventh Heaven because I was studying. I wanted to study Christ in every way, from the Hebrew standpoint, from the Ethiopian, and mostly the Ethiopian, and I wanted to find out different things about Christ and go a little deeper than church. And I found out some information that from an Ethiopian doctrine that says Christ descended from the seventh heaven. And that's what I was studying about at the same time. And so I saw that it was fitting to name the album after that.
0: And talk to us about just working with Fakir Amlock and Takir and Bessa Records to create, you know, this project. Take us through the process and experience.
1: Well, it was very good. We had planned to just do one single and we didn't know what it was, but he made music. We had a dialogue, and through that dialogue, I wrote the first song, Forgive Yourself. And it went so well that we decided to do, okay, let's do an EP. And then added like maybe two more songs and it just got better. So we added two more and one more. And it was pretty easy going working with Fakir. They were open to suggestions. It was very easy going and light, you know, on a mutual respect. Very easy going, and they move very fast.
0: Well, I know that, you know, you mentioned this just moments ago, but I know that one of the things you really emphasize on the project is this importance of forgiveness, forgiving others, and even more importantly, forgiving ourselves, learning to free ourselves of anger and even hatefulness. Because like you said, unforgiveness creates toxicity. Talk to us about your song, Forgive Yourself.
1: Yeah, Forgive Yourself is, I had a bad experience and, you know, I was kind of going hard on myself because I'm very disciplined, and I got upset a day at someone who did something wrong to me, and they were in the wrong. I got upset that day, and my reaction was not nice. And so I was beating up myself for several months about my reaction. And I was having a dialogue with Fikir about forgiveness, because I was just learning about forgiveness, and I thought forgiving was okay. And so after I forgive this person, they did something even worse to me. And so I realized that forgiveness, sometimes we forgive the wrong way. It doesn't mean you have to put yourself around the person who harmed you or tried to cause you harm. And so within the dialogue, Fikir was telling me stuff like, don't be so hard on yourself. And I remember that what I was writing. So forgive yourself was a dialogue that myself and the producer was having. And I just started to write. I started to write the things that we were talking about and the key points. And that is how it started.
0: Now, I know for some people, you know, they feel like forgiveness is, you know, for the other person, but really and truly forgiveness is actually for yourself. It's a release. And I always think of the example where, you know, you could be mad at someone or have anger or hatred for someone, and they have no idea. They're living their best life while you holding on to these feelings and emotions. And
1: the hatred and the unforgiveness is poison. It's poisoning you more than the other person who you're deciding to hate or not forgive or be angry against. It's poisoning yourself before it even reaches them. So forgiveness is for us. It's to free you. You know, they also say unforgiveness causes cancer and liver problems. So forgiving is freeness on all levels of our existence.
0: Yeah, I can agree with that. Definitely forgiveness is for yourself. And I just want to thank you for, you know, delivering this message and song on the project, because some people, they miss that message about forgiveness. It's, you know, the anger and hatred are of no benefit to us. But, you know, those emotions can, like you said, cause harm, like illness or sickness. So it only works in our best interest if we do forgive.
1: Yes, yes, it's for us.
0: Now, Desiree, you know, I was really excited when you actually performed Forgive Yourself at Reggae on the River recently, because not only was it, you know, your second time performing at Reggae on the River, I think, but you also sang another track off the album. Tell us more about returning to Reggae on the River recently and debuting your song called Shield for the first time on the Reggae on the River stage.
1: Performing at Reggae on the River, it's always an excitement, and I always want to do my best and make a good impression, because I feel like that's a huge reggae festival, and the last one I did there the last time went kind of viral, and so it's always an excitement to perform on Reggae on the River. The song Shield was a test. This is the first time I sang it since it's been released on the Seventh Heaven CD. So it was kind of a test for me. So I wanted to see how people would receive it also. And it went well. It went well. Singing forgiveness, you know, I saw a lot of teary eyes in the crowd. And it's just all of us, we mess up in life. And we don't hear these things on music. But sometimes we do have to not be so hard on ourselves, because everyone's going to make mistakes. And none of us are perfect. We're like perfect imperfections, you know? All of us have faults. So not being hard on yourself is the theme I wanted to really get out. Because, you know, we all just make so many mistakes, and we beat up ourselves. We're so hard on ourselves, like I was. So I just wanted to extend that to the universe and to the people of Earth.
0: I love that you say that we're perfect imperfections. I love that. And, you know, when I listen to Shield, I think of, you know, a shield of protection from, you know, what we can see and what we cannot see. And just knowing that Jah is our shield of protection.
1: Yes, the Most High is spiritual. And the things that the Most High can see, we can't. Or the angels, or however you refer to these spirits, these angelic spirits. And so they foresee what we do not, and they know what we don't know and are not aware of. And so even prayers help these entities to come around us and give us that protection. And so even when we think we're alone, they're still there protecting us. You know, they have a saying that we are all born with our own angels. And so we're protected, but you have to know how to summon these, and you have to do it for the right reason, and you have to have a certain type of frequency. But Most High forgives and protects his children, and we just have to pay attention and at least make an attempt to do good.
0: Now, Desiree, what I loved about your performance and deliverance at Reggae on the River is that, you know, you just really gave us a glimpse into like your musical vault of 20 years with songs like Strengthen Your Mind and Gone Down and even Gracious Mama Africa, which all come from your 2003 second album, again called Gracious Mama Africa. You even gave us your song Ease the Pain from your third album from 2008 called Ease the Pain. You even performed, you know, the song Ghetto of Babylon, Ghettos of Babylon, which is on your fourth album called the fourth book, which was released in 2010. But then the Reggae on the River crowd, they went so crazy when you performed songs like Immortal Combat and Lion is Lion from your last album from 2024 called Guardian. And what I love mostly is that you actually pulled up Immortal Combat like two times and we loved it.
1: It's always fun to sing that song.
0: I know. Talk about how you feel when fans respond like that to a song like Immortal Combat.
1: Well, I just feel that they get where I'm coming from. It's a great feeling because you want the audience to get where you're coming from and understand your word. And so it's always a pleasure. It's a joy. It's really, truly a joy. And I'm so grateful that when I see them receiving my words and the music and the lyrics, you know, such a great feeling.
0: Now, we're still reasoning with the one and only roots singer out of the Virgin Islands, Desiree, right here on 91.9 FM KCSB Radio. And, you know, over the years, we've all come to love how, you know, soothing Desiree's vocals are, how powerful her lyrics are, and how, you know, penetrating her sound is. And Desiree, let me tell you, I started, you know, on KCSB Radio back in 1995. And when 2000, 2001 came around, I first heard you sing your song called Most High and your song called Sing Out. It was on, I think it was Nemozi and Rasta compilation. And I said, who is this angel? Who is this singing with such a captivating tone? You know, and then I heard the debut album Fire with tracks like Zion and Omega and, you know, Walk With Me and Jah Throne and of course Sing Out. And that's how I was introduced to you, Desiree. And then all of us here in California, all of us, you know, the roots lovers, we began loving this VI sound, this Virgin Islands roots sound with artists like, you know, Midnight and Ross Batch and Army and Pressure and Mother Nile and Nyora, Ross Attitude, of course, Akabeka and many more. Now we're seeing other VI artists like Rima and Kenya Eugene also deliver quality roots reggae. Talk to us about, you know, the song Inner Light that you did with your sister, Kenya Eugene, because we're actually know that you're featured on that track. You're actually featured on that track from 2020, I believe.
1: Kenya Eugene, that's my younger sister. She's the youngest of seven of us. And she started out doing a lot of R&B and lovers rock. And then she ventured out into roots and she wanted me to do a feature on her song. And so I did it. That's my youngest sister. She's the youngest of seven of us.
0: Have you guys performed together ever?
1: Yes, we have. Actually, the only time we have performed together is twice on St. Croix itself. We have very different schedules. And I don't know when was the last time I saw her, but yeah, we have very different schedules, so we only performed it twice in St. Croix.
0: Yeah, I know. I see her. She always has the kids, and then she's always at basketball. And so yes. I understand when you say, or I overstand when you say you guys have different schedule. You're always on the road, and so I get that. Now, speaking of collaborations, you actually have another new collaboration out right now. It's with the Trinidadian artist Kushite out of Trinidad. Talk about working with Kushite and Zion Lab on the new song called Petty.
1: Zion Lab is a producer outside of Brazil. It was such a good experience working with him, he was very humbled, respectful, and also open to ideas, and he was just grateful for the opportunity. And so it was such a blessing for him and for myself. It was very easygoing, you know. I made suggestions and he accepted them, you know, without problem. So it was a good experience with him.
0: How did you link up with Kushite?
1: Kushite has always been my sister. I met her through going to Trinidad to do performances with Midnight. So Kushite was, from the first performance, she was there and she came and met me, and she would always bring stuff and gifts. We stayed in touch, and she was always a friend and somebody I would just reason to all the time. You know, spiritual reasonings and different things, biblical. We always shared information. I don't know why we didn't think about doing a song before, but I had just was finishing this new project called Power Shift, which drops at the end of this month and the beginning of next month. And I was speaking to her and I was like, hey, what you doing? And I was like, I told her, you know what, I'm going to write something and I'm going to send it for you to do a piece on it. And she did. It worked out well. I made sure I did sing a lot, you know, because I really wanted to feature her on there. So it's just a friend, a usual friend of mine that I speak to all the time. And we just never really spoke about doing music together before. So it was just a great blessing and the right timing too.
0: Timing. Well, I love the song, and I'm happy as a friend you were able to come together and do this collaboration.
1: Yes, good experience also.
0: Nice. Well, we know you've been on the road most of the summer, again, from Brazil to Portugal to Belgium to London to France, and of course, California, with stops again at Reggae on the River in Humboldt, Grass Valley, San Diego, and even Los Angeles. So when you finally get off the road at home, what's a regular day like for you? What does Desiree do in her daily routine in the Virgin?

0: out of St. Croix, Desiree, and she's been so open and so candid with us. And, you know, I'm so happy we got a chance to hold this quick reasoning with her. So, Desiree, I'm going to continue for myself to breathe in and breathe out. breathe in strength, breathe out stress. I'm also going to continue, you know, just to spread love, and, you know, definitely going to continue to play Desiree music on 91.9 KCSB. So we say give thanks again for reminding us that, you know, we're great, reminding us to forgive ourselves and reminding us to just raise our frequency. Thank you again for making time to speak with 91.9 FM KCSB Radio. And we're wishing you many blessings and definitely safe travels.
1: Thank you. It was a pleasure. Blessings.
0: Blessings.
1: Greetings. 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

Yes, you're hearing Mortal Kombat, such a powerful song from Desiree. And we definitely say give thanks again, Desiree, for taking, you know, a moment, a special moment to reason with KCSB Radio, especially since we've supported the VI sound and VI reggae and conscious roots reggae for decades. Again, this is Mortal Kombat from her last album called Guardian. But now, as I mentioned before, Desiree's latest project is called Seventh Heaven. And much like the basis of reggae music, the Seventh Heaven EP is pure message music. And we love that. In fact, let's get some shield and protection in this next song. Here's Desiree in her song called Shield, again from Seventh Heaven on Takir and Bessa Records. Lady J, 91.9 FM, KCSB Radio.

0: It's Lady J, 91.9 FM, KCSB Radio. And of course, we're still listening to the amazing vocalist Desiree, and we've been playing songs from her newest album, her seventh album with seven tracks. It's called Seventh Heaven, and it's released on Takir and Bessa Records with producers Fakir Unlock and also Brazian from Dub Strand Studios. And of course, you know, we just actually spoke with Desiree herself earlier in the show, and she points to, you know, all other projects in her career have definitely led up to this very spiritual project, Seventh Heaven. And many of us who came out recently to her album listening ceremony for Seventh Heaven, we all know it was so beautiful, so majestic up in the hills of Los Angeles County. And I can tell you it was truly, you know, an amazing event. And here to talk about this very special and very unique moment in time is not only the organizer of the event, but also the producer of Desiree's Seventh Heaven EP project. I'm so happy to welcome the producer behind Takir and Bessa record label. I'm also so happy to welcome the sound system operator behind Highly Charged Sound System. And of course, I'm very happy to welcome the talented reggae artist behind the name Fakir Unlock. Greetings and blessings, Fakir, and welcome to KCSB Radio.
1: Greetings. Give thanks for the welcome and for the invitation. And yeah, give thanks.
0: Yes, Fakir. Now, I know you feeling like I'm feeling. I've been on this high all week, a musical high, an energetic high, right?
1: Yes. I mean, I felt it for days after, and I was actually telling Bridget of mine how good I felt about this event from beginning to end. So I was very thankful for the people who came out to that.
0: Yes, so amazing. First off, Fakir, thank you for bringing an album listening session to the outdoors. And thank you for, you know, bringing good people together with the same positive mindset, the same musical mindset. I was telling Desiree that this was certainly, you know, very different from regular album release parties or album showcases or listening sessions that I'm used to. So thank you for approaching this differently. Tell us what sparked this particular idea, this listening ceremony idea, because you've brought Desiree before to LA in 2025, but it was at the South Bay Dub Club where you've hosted many a shows, many a sessions, many a sound system events over the years. So tell us how this listening ceremony idea formulated.
1: Yeah, so you're right. I mean, Highly Charged, myself, Mike B of Akashic Records, we were able to bring Desiree last year here for a sound system session. And sound system is something true to my heart in terms of the genre, in terms of the music I do and what I'm known for. But I've never been someone to get stay in the box, right? So I'm always looking to do new things, even if it's the fitness stuff that I present and so forth. So Desiree, we had an opportunity. She's going to be in California, right in the river. What can we do in LA? And just the first thing that I thought about was, hey, we want to present this project to the people who feel inclined or called to be there. And rather than a listening party, this word ceremony came to mind, right? Whereas a party is in the background, this was the opposite, right? People sat down, gave the music their full attention and the words from Desiree. And that's really what I wanted for this event, was to be outside under the stars, away from the city. And at first I had some doubt, is this the right thing to do? Should we have done a sound system party, a live band, whatever it may be? But I remember vividly when I sat down there and the moon was bright overhead, I knew it was right. I felt, yeah, this is it. And sure enough, we will have a recap coming out in a few days, but it does speak to that intention that we wanted to provide with this, not party, but ceremony with Desiree at the forefront of that.
0: Well, I can tell you that I was happy to be there, experiencing, you know, Desiree just personally talk about each track as it relates to not only herself, but also relates to different experiences that we all face, especially with songs like Forgive Yourself, which, you know, it kind of just basically highlights the importance of forgiving others and even more importantly, forgiving ourselves. And I know you had a nice team of people there working to also make this event a success. So big up Chef Corby for the Italian food for sure. And certainly big up Brazian of Dubstrand Music for live mixing the dubs of each song after Desiree talked about the tracks. Now, Fakir, talk about working with Brazian of Dubstrand and also working with Desiree on the Seventh Heaven project, because you released it in the seventh month of 2026, July, as her seventh album, and with seven tracks, and even called it Seventh Heaven. Talk about this collaborative experience between you, her, and Brazian.
1: Right. Well, you know, I'll start back when Desiree was here in LA earlier this year, And she was in San Diego, right? So I selected for her the World Beat. And she had a little time, so she was able to come to LA. We reasoned at the house for a few hours. And we're talking about forgiveness and, you know, whatever, you know, a lot. And at that moment, I was like, hey, I want to hear this guitar track. It was just an acoustic track. And as she sat down in the studio and heard it, she started singing the song, Forgive Yourself. She's like, I can write for this right now. So I believe she wrote it in a few hours. I made her some tea, gave her some space. And it was a very emotional songwriting session. And she's like, I'm ready to record. So we recorded that. And that set the tone for what was to come next. Real expression, real emotion, real energy, real intention in the sound. We're not just making music to make music. Desiree's here talking. I always say it's not performance. There's a human side to her where we can all feel her, the vulnerability or the emotion or the strength, you know, the lack of strength, whatever it may be. It's a very human approach to songwriting that we all feel. So from there, I remember sharing, I was like, who can I, because I don't work in a vacuum. How can I get this project done? Because there's a project coming. And sure enough, Brian Zion was the first one that came to mind just because of, he's my bridge, and we've done work since 2014. Myself as a vocalist, him as a producer, and we have a very good connection, very easy to work with. We've done live shows and all kind of things. So as soon as he heard about it, he was like, you know, of course, I'm on board. So it was something that happened very naturally and organically. And like you said, the seven isn't decoration. It's the structure of the whole thing, right? It's as we spoke at the ceremony, Desiree's journey through the seven heavens to get to where she is now. And Bri Zion and I, we flew Desiree back in. She voiced for a couple of days straight. Bri Zion came up, and then we just worked on the music, finalizing it. We got Rob, his brother from Dubstrand, on live drums, but, you know, digital drum set, but using live drums. And we mixed, and then Bri Zion and I mixed it all in, I want to say a few days, 2 days. And we had over 100 mixes, right? So we had to narrow them down. And everything analog style, right? To Cornbessa is a hybrid setup, but it has a certain tone to it, right? And the first project since I redid my studio. And honestly, from there, it was very quick, where we were planning to release this in August and or September. And Desiree was like, called me up. She's like, look, this album needs to come out now, like soon. I'm like, okay. So within 30 days, we organized ourselves. She sent me footage from video she shot in Brazil. I'm over here editing till 3-4 in the morning. We mostly mastered it to Cornbessa and then ran it to the final master at Dubstrand Studio in San Diego. So Bryce Zane's mastering simultaneously. I'm having the artwork done with this artist in Poland we work with in the past, with Temperance, for example, for the LP with King Alpha, Fikir Amlak. And it was so many moving parts, but it was perfect the way it should have been. And it couldn't have been any other way. So like I said, naturally, organically, some people were saying, why only seven songs? Because we were thinking of doing seven songs and dubs on this release, but it actually needed to be seven songs. And if you really go into the lyrics and the feeling behind these songs, it's like there's 100 songs in those seven songs. So it couldn't have been any more, any less. We are preparing to release a dub album very soon and an LP in the future. A CD is in the works. We're continuing to ride the momentum of the Seventh Heaven project.
0: Well, I know that she said, you know, so personal. And even she said 3 years ago, she wouldn't have been able to be this vulnerable. But I love it because it's so relatable. And I know you even made available very limited edition copies of the 7-inch polyvinyls that yes. showcased, you know, two of the tracks from the Seventh Heaven EP, which included the song and the dubs of Shield and Conqueror. And I know that the Seventh Heaven EP itself, it does not include any dubs. So talk more about releasing of a dub album for Seventh Heaven. It'll be a follow-up, right?
1: Yes, correct. And again, normally in our genre is you'd have the vocal and the dub, vocal and the dub. But when we were really thinking about it, these seven songs for the Seventh Heaven were perfect. They didn't need any accompanying dub. This was all about the lyrics, about the words. We didn't need to go into the dub realms just yet. We wanted to make sure people can digest and really overstand this intention behind what we're doing. And releasing things kind of bit by bits. I know some people are, hey, we want the dubs. So we did make a limited 77 hand-cut vinyl in hand-cut in the UK of Shield and Conqueror with exclusive dubs that we will not release digitally, right? People can do what they want. Once they have it, they can upload to YouTube and this and that, but it will not be released. And we wanted that for those people who want to support this early release of Seventh Heaven and who want those collector's items that are something that are very, you know, valuable, much more than price or anything. This is real gold, in my opinion, right? And now, since the Seventh Heaven album has been out with the vocals, now we are going to be releasing the dubs very soon, and that will accompany the seven songs, right? The seven lyrics, the words. And then with that, we will have CDs for sale in the near future. And I'm working on the LP, which is the most logistically just a lot involved, but we will have a proper 12-inch LP with a selection of dubs that will be from the dub album. And just we had to do it that way because the songs are so powerful themselves. I wanted people to listen to those songs back to back to back to back. It's a journey if you listen to it. And that's what the ceremony was all about. Come with us on this journey. It's not just a project. It's a journey. It's an experience. And putting it, going back to the ceremony, streaming has turned music into a wallpaper of sorts, just in the background. You put something on and you do something else. We wanted to put this back into a room on a system of people breathing the same air, right? But we settled on outdoors as nature, as that soundtrack, right? That was the background to the music, right? In a club, the music serves the venue, right? Out there under the stars, nature serves the music. And I know people felt that reciprocity of the synergy of what we were attempting to do. So yeah, that's what I can say about that.
0: Well, I agree with you. Nature was certainly, you know, the backdrop for this journey and experience. And we certainly look forward to more Desiree projects from, you know, the Takir and Bessa label. But I did love watching Brazian kind of live mix the dubs at the gathering. And I know, you know, he's no stranger to live dub performances because he's worked in music production and audio engineering for decades. Even when I look back in your musical vault, I love listening to your song Eastern Star from 2014. With Brazian. Yeah. He produced the rhythm and mixed the song while I think you later released it in 2018. Talk about your working relationship with Brazian for projects like Eastern Star or projects like, you know, Le We Showcase or projects like Cosmic Dreams of the dub album or even the 2025 project Rise and Be Seen. I can certainly tell that you definitely have this harmony with working together with him. Talk to us more about that.
1: Yeah, definitely. Brazian, I met probably 2013, 14. And since that time, when I hear Brazian, it's like as a singer, when I hear a Brazian rhythm or King Alpha rhythm or whatever it may be, it's going to bring something out of me. Brazian brings a very special part of Fikir Amlak that comes out with really only with his productions, right? So Eastern Star was the first release that I did on Akashic Records, or rather 7-inch. And of course, Mike B, Kashik, Highly Charged, very instrumental in myself as an artist and also all the events we do, right? From the ceremony going back years. And Brazian, there's this mysticism, this way that I even sing when I hear Brazian rhythm that just, it's natural, right? And we did several albums, you know, on the Black Heart Warriors Records. We did our own release, Lion Strong, that's digital. And it was very easy. And I think nowadays, the older I get, I'm less into trying to fit square pegs into, you know, circle, you know, into circles, right? I'm really into the path of least resistance, what makes sense, what works, what flows. And I'm not trying to make things fit that don't fit, right? So with Brazian from day one, it's been a natural progression. And we must have, I don't know how many songs released and so much more. And so much more yet to be released, right? And Rise and Be Seen just came from a night. He came up here, we built a rhythm, voiced it that same hour, mixed it, and that's what you hear. So we released that on Polyvinyl as well, Ross Terms, famous artist out there from in the Miami area. He did the art for that, and it did well, right? Because the Polyvinyl, it is more expensive, it is hand-cut, but we're producing these finite pieces of vinyl that are just there, right? They're not... Rise and Be Seen isn't even a digital release, but it's something that I'm looking to take some things away from the streaming and have that scarcity element and just present it more as that rare commodity rather than something that, oh, just another song, it's another this, it's another that. Although I will also have obviously plenty for streaming. And on that note, we are working on a new Desiree track. And it's because now when we link, it's just, we must create, right? It's natural. So we do, you will have Desiree Fikir Amlak, Tikkun Besa, and collaboration with Brizai Music coming soon.
0: And I love that combination, and we look forward to, you know, just more creation. I think it's only natural that when you come together with artists such as Desiree, that the time is not wasted, that it is used productively. And then for us, that means creating music with messages that, again, can be relatable. Now, as an artist, again, when I look at your record label, Tikkun Besa Records, you have plenty of self-produced projects like your album Hyperspace or even Sacred Cenote and Spectrum Matrix. But what I really love, Fikir, is your commitment to, you know, work and produce other artists like the super talented Kazaya or even, you know, Coral Fire and Ras Amlek. Tell us more about working on, you know, Mustard Seed and Thunderclap projects with Kazaya and even, you know, I Refuse or Fire Blazing projects with Coral Fire or even just artists like Brother Roots or Ras Israel, because they all have, you know, works on Tikkun Besa Records.
1: Yeah, so I've been producing music for a long time, but in different capacities. I had a studio in Santa Cruz at the Black Spot 2004-05. And prior to that, I was recording 1999, 2000, my laptop. The studio in Santa Cruz was fully analog. I was recording to that, to a Mackie mixer, but it was different, right? It was more geared towards live band. And I produced, I mean, I work with artists. I have songs that in the studio. I mean, we had Ras Attitude, we had Batch, we had Ras Popo from Brazil, from Red Meditation, worked with even Abja, rolled through. A lot of people were rolling through at that time, and mostly unreleased. Fast forward, I sold out that gear. I left the music scene, came back to LA, and then I really blew up as an artist overseas, right? UK, EU. And now I've always enjoyed producing, and I'm not one for the spotlight. I never really wanted it per se. I just saw where it was leading, and I said, okay, this must be for me. And I went down that path, but I really enjoy producing artists. And so when I got this studio up and running, I've only voiced myself with my own music maybe a few times. One of those was No Hype, which is also on a limited 7-inch polyvinyl. But I really want to work with people and really my brethren and my sister and who are close to me. So like Kazaya is someone I've been working with for a long time, and as so has Brizion. And we've created some wonderful music. Mustard Seed came from, you know, these lyrics, time in her life. She was really going through a lot and working on her faith, and faith like a mustard seed, and turned into this song. So a lot of times these are the things with through adversity. As artists, we have to express ourselves, and we have to, if not, you know, I don't know what happens, we might explode, right? So same thing with Coral Fire. Coral Fire is a bridge who I met years ago here in LA. And since that time, we've been building so much, and we have more music yet to be released. And Coral is a very, very, not just talented lyrically and vibe-wise, but he's got the experience, right? From Jamaica and being there in the early stages of Bebel Rock. He has a lot of experience, and he's just someone who I rate, you know, just a talent sense, and then just from that spiritual person that he is. So I do give thanks for my brethren and sister. And Ras Amlek, same way, right? I voiced So Amanzi, Tafari Watkis, so many people. So Tikkun Besa is something where I'm attempting to protect the listening experience, right? It's really artist first. I'm an artist first. So even the label has to be artist first. I'm not here to take advantage of people or anything like that. It's really to promote the artists and make sure that we feel good about the way we're presenting our life force through the music. So I don't do much marketing, right? Which is something I probably should work on, but I really have the respect for the work, right? And that's been from day one, doing this music, Rastafari music, and trying to do it at a high level. And even Hyperspace, this stuff was my early things. I just needed to get out there, but the music is progressing. A lot of my brethren, like King Alpha, I have Vibronics, I had Brizion, so many people giving me advice on how to work on the studio for years. So it's only getting better. And Desiree's That Seventh Heaven project was the first project on this new setup. So continuing to refine it. I want to work with artists, you know, so many people on my wish list. But for now, I keep building the craft with my brethren and sister around me. And I give thanks to people like yourself, vibe it, they love it. And some of it's hardcore dub, some of it's roots, like the Mustard Seed. And some of it, like on Cenote, you got Sastone or Spectrum Matrix. It's more that steppers, but I always say it's the Cali dub steppers, not UK steppers, your EU, it's our own thing. And we call it Cali dub. Brizion and I, really the forefront of that. So give thanks, you know?
0: And you're right. I am vibing it. Even when I listen to the Negus Nexus compilation, I see many of the artists on the compilation who you have, you know, these consistent working relationship with. Mm-hmm. And at least with Coral Fire on the project and Ross Omlex on that project and Freddie Roots and Zoe Amanzi, who you've just all mentioned, and of course, Tafari Watkiss. And most of all, you know, you support them through your highly charged sound system with mm-hmm. events, whether they're at the South Bay Dub Club or at Sea Legs on the beach, because mm-hmm. we've seen highly charged sound system showcase these artists, plus even Bobby Hustle or Kareem mm-hmm. Israel of yeah. Arise Roots, Desiree, of course, and even the pioneer dub Judah of the Twinkle Brothers family. Mm-hmm. So again, we love this community that Highly Charged Sound System has created with artists and even other sound systems. I want you to talk more about this.
1: Yeah, Highly Charged is very, it was a pivotal time when Highly Charged came to fruition. This was during COVID and I wasn't traveling, touring as much, but that itch to present music was there. So Mike B and I, we made that decision to go down the path of building the sound system by hand, right? So big up Jax from Rootsman Sound for really helping us out. Took about 9 months. And once that was built, it was time to really get started, right? And just like when a baby's born, it takes time, right? First couple sessions, things weren't working right, things were not wired correctly, the preamp, whatever it is, you know, we went through our growing pains to the point where we started to dial things in. And then really, when we do music, having, like, for example, like you said, Desiree, Doug Jude of Steve Vibronics out of UK, we've had these artists come on and all the while our internal, you know, people on the mic, like Coral and Kazaya and Ras Amlak, it's always been about the community. So even the first couple of times we set up the Highly Charged at the South Bay Dub Club, we had it kind of ourselves set up as selectors facing out towards the people, but it felt performative. And everything switched as soon as we started to face the wall, UK style, right? We're like, let's give it a shot. And we were able to lock in. We're not here to perform. We start to just listen and feel all together, facing, right, His Majesty up on the wall. And it became a lot more powerful. So what I love about the South Bay Dub Club was the outdoors became a village. You had people selling their products, food, people talking, people just vibing. And that is what this is all about. The music should bring people together. And so Highly Charged is really at the forefront of giving a different experience where the community comes first. We're not here to shine spotlights on ourselves. We're just here to really provide for the community in that sense. And a lot of people gave strength on that. But ultimately, Highly Charged is at the forefront of this Rastafari community music-based gatherings that has only just begun. It's been, what, maybe 3 years now? And to another 30 years to go, right? At least until our children can inherit what we're doing and so forth. So this is a legacy work that we're doing. It's not just because you want to press play on a CDJ or put a vinyl on and hear music, you know? It's to help transform, transmute, heal. We're working with those frequencies on the sound system. We're working with frequencies, low frequencies, mid frequencies, high frequencies. We're altering the DNA, you know? We're altering internal tissues and, you know, all that. So it is much deeper than it may appear. And again, we're definitely far from our final form in terms of Highly Charged, but we are on the journey and you can expect a lot more to come.
0: And I love the fact that Highly Charged is creating this foundation for legacy. It's very important. So give thanks for that. Now, I know you were recently in San Diego at the World Beat Center when Makeda Dread, you know, she received and really loved Ras Amlak's tribute portrait of Desiree. Yeah. And I know Ras Amlak is known as a vocal artist, but he is also, you know, he has this gift as a visual artist and a painter. And he even did the cover art to your Spectrum Matrix album. Yes. and even did the cover art to the Exponential album with you and King Alpha on Akashic Records. But mm-hmm. I want you to talk to us about Ras Amlak's talent, not only as a vocal artist and sound man, but also his craft as a talented painter and visual artist.
1: Yeah, Ras Amlak is definitely one of the most talented artists that I know personally. And I've known Ras Amlak for maybe 15 years, maybe a long time. And I mean, I had met him before that time up in the Bay Area. This is when he was up north in Oakland. I was in Santa Cruz area, but really getting to know him the last 15 years. And he's someone like all of us who are multifaceted, multidimensional. We're not just one thing. And I've always supported and promoted those around me with their crafts and talents. So even to Cornbass the studio, and I was like, I want to have a studio. The first thing that was there was a mixing board, a table, and his art piece that I had commissioned for the studio. And it's a Bahatawi, it's a ancient Ethiopian Abba with a staff and lightning and the whole voltage and the waters. And it's something that it's huge. It's a big canvas, right? And that set the tone for what was going to happen inside that studio. And a lot of people say when they go in, it's like a spaceship. And it is. So the art is so instrumental. So for a lot of the art that I've done over the years, if it's not Russ, I'm like, it's Russ Terms or it's Robert K. It's these Rastafari artists who have really, truly tapped in. So it's not like, hey, just do some art for me. It's like, go into the heavens. This is the idea, more or less, and do what you do. And Amlak, I'm happy that Amlak is actually showcasing more of his art in terms of just the music, because it's an important part of him that deserves to be showcased, right? And that's like with me and the music, like I always go into my fitness thing because that's one of my passions, right? I need to showcase that fitness, vitality, health is your true wealth, right? So Russ Amlak is definitely, by far, his work will go down for generations, for millennia, because a lot of what he's done, that Desiree piece, I remember when he was doing it, that was for our Highly Charged show. I remember he's showing me photos as it's progressing. And, you know, we just have to be ourselves and really lean into our talents and crafts and become masters of our crafts. That's the only way we're going to survive as a nation, right? Rather than leaning on things that don't fit us or it's not really who we are. So Russ Amlak, big up yourself. Obviously, he's a good, good brethren of mine, just like my flesh and blood, you know, who I only want to see continue to succeed to the highest level.
0: Yes. Again, we've been talking with Fikir Amlak, who actually specializes in roots reggae and dub production. And he definitely has a passion for, you know, not only just organic art, but the sound system culture as well. And Fikir, I just want to say thank you for bringing us amazing projects, especially Desiree's Seventh Heaven EP. Thank you for definitely elevating sound system culture here in LA. And thank you for keeping 7-inch vinyls alive through your label, Takira and Bessa Records. And lastly, definitely give thanks for taking the time out to speak with 91.9 FM, KCSB Radio. We look forward to many more amazing projects and events from you. So give thanks again.
1: Respect. Give thanks, Lady J. It's been an honor.
0: All right. Bless. Mm-hmm.

You must know that you gain strength when you actually have temperance. You're listening to Fakir Amlak in his song called Strength from his 2026 album, indeed called Temperance. Again, with Fakir Amlak and King Alpha on Akashic Records. And, you know, it was definitely so nice having Fakir Amlak join us to talk about everything Highly Charged, everything Takir and Bessa record label, and of course, everything Fakir Amlak. We give thanks for all the works coming out of the Fakir Amlak camp. And again, you've been tuned into the Lady J Reggae Radio Show, and we're going to do this all again next week with more special guests. 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Until then, I want you to stay blessed and certainly live in love.

0: Lady J, you got love, so much giving your heart, you have feelings. You love to love them with meaning. You got a clean spirit, you give them what you give them, so them can't. Respect massive, this is Alpheus, and I'm locked right here with Lady J. Don't move!
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Welcome to Native America Calling. I'm Sean Spruce. Cherokee Nation citizen and criminal defense attorney Courtney Jordan was once a federal prosecutor, but an incident spurred by an undiagnosed health condition led to her felony conviction 4 years ago. Once a source of shame, Jordan now embraces the incident that upended her career as a teaching tool for others. Jordan joins us for an honest conversation about her career, the law, and grasping second chances. That's coming up after the news.

0: This is National Native News. I'm Jill Freitas. A Native girls softball team made history this summer, winning a Babe Ruth Softball World Series championship during its first year competing in the tournament. Native Nations brought together Native athletes from different tribal communities to compete.
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3: Oh, this cream is a little rise, Lutz. We are the lions in the jungle. All my lions and lionesses out there, keep it locked right here to 91.9 KCSB with Lady J. Don't touch that dial. 91.9 KCSB. 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

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And you already know we do this every Saturday night. We bring you the best in reggae, the best in dancehall, and even the best in dub music, not only for your listening pleasure, but also for your musical upliftment. So definitely just make sure you stay locked in for the next hour, especially since we have some very, very special guests lined up for you tonight. You absolutely, I mean, absolutely don't want to miss this. But for now, you're listening to the Rastaman Champ because it's only right that we start with the ancient sound of the drum, the Naya Bingi, and of course it's Bob Marley and the Wailers. Again, Rastaman Chant from the 1973 Burning album on Tuff Gong. But up next, let's hear from the St. Croix singer with her new song called Heaven on Earth. Here's Desiree with her song Heaven on Earth. I'm Lady J, 91.9 FM, KCSB Radio.

Desiree wants to live on earth like it is in heaven. And this song, Heaven on Earth, comes off her newest EP called Seventh Heaven on Takir Ambessa Records. And because I love the EP so much, let's hear my favorite track on the project called Ja Will. Ja Love will help you, and certainly Ja Love will never leave you. Here's more new music from Desiree. Here's Ja Will.

0: It's Lady J on 91.9 FM, KCSB Radio, and we just heard two brand new tracks from Desiree on her newest EP called Seventh Heaven, and you first heard her song called Heaven on Earth, and right now we're listening to one of my favorite tracks on the EP. It's called Ja Will, where Desiree just says, you know, Ja Love will help you, Ja Love will guide you, and of course, Ja Love will bless you, especially when you need it most. And I love this song because it's a song that definitely gives you strength and it gives you comfort through, you know, this kind of musical frequency. And, you know, Desiree has been known to deliver messages like these through her music over the years from then until now, which is why I'm so happy to welcome the St. Croix songstress to KCSB Radio right now. Greetings and blessings, Desiree.
1: Greetings and blessings, everyone.
0: I'm happy to have you. Now, Desiree, you know I'm still on a high. I'm still elevated from the other night. I'm still on a high.
1: Yeah, I am too. I am too.
0: Now, I talked with Fakir and he even said he's still buzzing. And I'm thinking, okay, that's a different word, like buzzing from just the sheer energy, from the oneness of not only just the music, but you giving us, you know, a personal and deep dive of every single song on the EP. So first, I just want to say thank you for being vulnerable to share all the aspects of creating this beautiful project. And of course, a big thanks to Fakir Amlock for bringing us all together, you know, in oneness under the stars and under the moon. It was so beautiful.
1: Yes, it was.
0: Now, again, we're still listening to the song called Ja Will, which is one of the seven tracks on your newest EP release. And recently, just the other day, Takir and Bessa Records, they organized and curated this very special listening ceremony for the project, which, again, is called Seventh Heaven. And this was different from any other album listening party or album release or album showcase that I've ever attended. This was, again, like I mentioned, a deeply intimate setting in the hills, outdoors, in nature, which just gave such peaceful vibes. And not only did you talk personally about every single track on Seventh Heaven, but we then listened to the songs and they were, you know, followed by dub versions, which are actually not on the album. So Desiree, for those who missed this special event, talk to us about why you chose the name the project Seventh Heaven and seven tracks on your seventh album.
1: We had already planned to put seven songs on the CD, but I named the CD Seventh Heaven because I was studying. I wanted to study Christ in every way, from the Hebrew standpoint, from the Ethiopian, and mostly the Ethiopian, and I wanted to find out different things about Christ and go a little deeper than church. And I found out some information that from an Ethiopian doctrine that says Christ descended from the seventh heaven. And that's what I was studying about at the same time. And so I thought that it was fitting to name the album after that.
0: And talk to us about just working with Fakir Amlock and Takir and Bessa Records to create, you know, this project. Take us through the process and experience.
1: Well, it was very good. We had planned to just do one single and we didn't know what it was, but he made music. We had a dialogue, and through that dialogue, I wrote the first song, Forgive Yourself. And it went so well that we decided to do, okay, let's do an EP. And then added like maybe two more songs and it just got better. So we added two more and one more. And it was pretty easy going working with Fakir. They were open to suggestions. It was very easy going and light, you know, on a mutual respect. Very easy going, and they move very fast.
0: Well, I know that, you know, you mentioned this just moments ago, but I know that one of the things you really emphasize on the project is this importance of forgiveness, forgiving others, and even more importantly, forgiving ourselves, learning to free ourselves of anger and even hatefulness. Because like you said, unforgiveness creates toxicity. Talk to us about your song, Forgive Yourself.
1: Yeah, Forgive Yourself is, I had a bad experience and, you know, I was kind of going hard on myself because I'm very disciplined and I got upset a day at someone who did something wrong to me, and they were in the wrong. I got upset at them, and my reaction was not nice. And so I was beating up myself for several months about my reaction. And I was having a dialogue with Fikir about forgiveness, because I was just learning about forgiveness, and I thought forgiving was okay. And so after I forgive this person, they did something even worse to me. And so I realized that forgiveness, sometimes we forgive the wrong way. It doesn't mean you have to put yourself around the person who harmed you or tried to cause you harm. And so within the dialogue, Fikir was telling me stuff like, don't be so hard on yourself. And I remember that what I was writing. So forgive yourself was a dialogue that myself and the producer was having. And I just started to write. I started to write the things that we were talking about and the key points. And that is how it started.
0: Now, I know for some people, you know, they feel like forgiveness is, you know, for the other person, but really and truly forgiveness is actually for yourself. It's a release. And I always think of the example where, you know, you could be mad at someone or have anger or hatred for someone, and they have no idea. They're living their best life while you holding on to these feelings and emotions. And
1: the hatred and the unforgiveness is poison. It's poisoning you more than the other person who you're deciding to hate or not forgive or be angry against. It's poisoning yourself before it even reaches them. So forgiveness is for us. It's to free you. You know, they also say unforgiveness causes cancer and liver problems. So forgiving is freeness on all levels of our existence.
0: Yeah, I can agree with that. Definitely forgiveness is for yourself. And I just want to thank you for, you know, delivering this message and song on the project, because some people, they miss that message about forgiveness. It's, you know, the anger and hatred are of no benefit to us, but, you know, those emotions can, like you said, cause harm, like illness or sickness. So it only works in our best interest if we do forgive.
1: Yes, it's for us.
0: Now, Desiree, you know, I was really excited when you actually performed Forgive Yourself at Reggae on the River recently, because not only was it, you know, your second time performing at Reggae on the River, I think, but you also sang another track off the album. Tell us more about returning to Reggae on the River recently and debuting your song called Shield for the first time on the Reggae on the River stage.
1: Performing at Reggae on the River, it's always an excitement, and I always want to do my best and make a good impression, because I feel like that's a huge reggae festival, and the last one I did there the last time went kind of viral, and so it's always an excitement to perform on Reggae on the River. The song Shield was a test. This is the first time I sang it since it's been released on the Seventh Heaven CD. So it was kind of a test for me. So I wanted to see how people would receive it also. And it went well. It went well. Singing forgiveness, you know, I saw a lot of teary eyes in the crowd. And it's just all of us, we mess up in life. And we don't hear these things on music. But sometimes we do have to not be so hard on ourselves, because everyone's going to make mistakes. And none of us are perfect. We're like perfect imperfections, you know? All of us have faults. So not being hard on yourself is the theme I wanted to really get out. Because, you know, we all just make so many mistakes, and we beat up ourselves. We're so hard on ourselves, like I was. So I just wanted to extend that to the universe and to the people of Earth.
0: I love that you say that we're perfect imperfections. I love that. And, you know, when I listen to Shield, I think of, you know, a shield of protection from, you know, what we can see and what we cannot see. And just knowing that Jah is our shield of protection.
1: Yes, the Most High is spiritual. And the things that the Most High can see, we can't. Or the angels, or however you refer to these spirits, these angelic spirits. And so they foresee what we do not, and they know what we don't know and are not aware of. And so even prayers help these entities to come around us and give us that protection. And so even when we think we're alone, they're still there protecting us. You know, they have a saying that says that we are all born with our own angels. And so we're protected, but you have to know how to summon these, and you have to do it for the right reason. And you have to have a certain type of frequency. But Most High forgives and protects his children. And we just have to pay attention and at least make an attempt to do good.
0: Now, Desiree, what I loved about your performance and deliverance at Reggae on the River is that, you know, you just really gave us a glimpse into like your musical vault of 20 years with songs like Strengthen Your Mind and Gone Down and even Gracious Mama Africa, which all come from your 2003 second album, again called Gracious Mama Africa. You even gave us your song Ease the Pain from your third album from 2008 called Ease the Pain. You even performed, you know, the song Ghetto of Babylon, Ghettos of Babylon, which is on your fourth album, called the fourth book, which was released in 2010. But then the Reggae on the River crowd, they went so crazy when you performed songs like Immortal Combat and Lion is Lion from your last album from 2024, yes, called Guardian. And what I love mostly is that you actually pulled up Immortal Combat like two times and we loved it.
1: It's always fun to sing that song.
0: I know. Talk about how you feel when fans respond like that to a song like Immortal Combat.
1: Well, I just feel that they get where I'm coming from. It's a great feeling because you want the audience to get where you're coming from and understand your word. And so it's always a pleasure. It's a joy. It's really, truly a joy. And I'm so grateful that when I see them receiving my words and the music, and the lyrics, you know, such a great feeling.
0: Now, we're still reasoning with the one and only roots singer out of the Virgin Islands, Desiree, right here on 91.9 FM KCSB Radio. And, you know, over the years, we've all come to love how, you know, soothing Desiree's vocals are, how powerful her lyrics are, and how, you know, penetrating her sound is. And Desiree, let me tell you, I started, you know, on KCSB Radio back in 1995. And when 2000, 2001 came around, I first heard you sing your song called Most High and your song called Sing Out. It was on, I think it was Nemozi and Rasta compilation. And I said, who is this angel? Who is this singing with such a captivating tone? You know, and then I heard the debut album Fire with tracks like Zion and Omega and, you know, Walk With Me and Jah Throne and of course Sing Out. And that's how I was introduced to you, Desiree. And then all of us here in California, all of us, you know, the roots lovers, we began loving this VI sound, this Virgin Islands roots sound with artists like, you know, Midnight and Ross Batch and Army and Pressure and Mother Nile and Nyora, Ross Attitude, of course, Akabeka and many more. Now we're seeing other VI artists like Rima and Kenya Eugene also deliver quality roots reggae. Talk to us about, you know, the song Inner Light that you did with your sister, Kenya Eugene, because we're actually know that you're featured on that track. You're actually featured on that track from 2020, I believe.
1: Kenya Eugene, that's my younger sister. She's the youngest of seven of us. And she started out doing a lot of R&B and lovers rock. And then she ventured out into roots and she wanted me to do a feature on her song. And so I did it. That's my youngest sister. She's the youngest of seven of us.
0: Have you guys performed together ever?
1: Yes, we have. Actually, the only time we have performed together is twice on St. Croix itself. We have very different schedules. And I don't know when was the last time I saw her, but yeah, we have very different schedules, so we only performed it twice in St. Croix.
0: Yeah, I know. I see her. She always has the kids, and then she's always at basketball. And so yes. I understand when you say, or I overstand when you say you guys have different schedule. You're always on the road. And so I get that. Now, speaking of collaborations, you actually have another new collaboration out right now. It's with the Trinidadian artist Kushite out of Trinidad. Talk about working with Kushite and Zion Lab on the new song called Petty.
1: Zion Lab is a producer outside of Brazil. It was such a good experience working with him, he was very humbled, respectful, and also open to ideas, and he was just grateful for the opportunity. And so it was such a blessing for him and for myself. It was very easygoing, you know. I made suggestions and he accepted them, you know, without problem. So it was a good experience with him.
0: How did you link up with Kushite?
1: Kushite has always been my sister. I met her through going to Trinidad to do performances with Midnight. So Kushite was, from the first performance, she was there and she came and met me, and she would always bring stuff and gifts. We stayed in touch, and she was always a friend and somebody I would just reason to all the time, spiritual reasonings and different things, biblical. We always shared

0: right timing too. Right
1: yeah. Timing. Well, I love the song, and I'm happy as a friend you were able to come together and do this collaboration.
0: Yes, good experience also.
1: Nice. Well, we know you've been on the road most of the summer, again, from Brazil to Portugal to Belgium to London to France, and of course, California, with stops again at Reggae on the River in Humboldt, Grass Valley, San Diego, and even Los Angeles. So when you finally get off the road at home, what's a regular day like for you? What does a Desiree, you know, what does Desiree do in her daily routine in the Virgin Islands?
0: Pay bills.
1: That's all of us.
0: A regular day for me is meditation and a lot of prayer. Since I'm at home, I get to do a lot more fasting and praying, spiritual studies, you know, working out. The fun thing I do is go to the beach. That's my love, the beach. So what I do when I get home, and as soon as I have time to, I head to the beach.
1: Well, thank you for sharing that with us. And, you know, I just want to let everybody know we've been joined by the Hartical singer and angelic singer out of St. Croix, Desiree. And she's been so open and so candid with us. And, you know, I'm so happy we got a chance to hold this quick reasoning with her. So, Desiree, I'm going to continue for myself to breathe in and breathe out. breathe in strength, breathe out stress. I'm also going to continue, you know, just to spread love, and, you know, definitely going to continue to play Desiree music on 91.9 KCSB. So we say give thanks again for reminding us that, you know, we're great, reminding us to forgive ourselves and reminding us to just raise our frequency. Thank you again for making time to speak with 91.9 FM, KCSB Radio. And we're wishing you many blessings and definitely safe travels.
0: Thank you. It was a pleasure. Blessings.
1: Blessings.
0: Greetings. 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

Yes, you're hearing Mortal Kombat, such a powerful song from Desiree. And we definitely say give thanks again, Desiree, for taking, a moment, a special moment to reason with KCSB Radio, especially since we've supported the VI sound and VI reggae and conscious roots reggae for decades. Again, this is Mortal Kombat from her last album called Guardian. But now, as I mentioned before, Desiree's latest project is called Seventh Heaven. And much like the basis of reggae music, the Seventh Heaven EP is pure message music. And we love that. In fact, let's get some shield and protection in this next song. Here's Desiree in her song called Shield, again from Seventh Heaven on Takir and Bessa Records. Lady J, 91.9 FM, KCSB Radio.

0: It's Lady J, 91.9 FM, KCSB Radio. And of course, we're still listening to the amazing vocalist Desiree, and we've been playing songs from her newest album, her seventh album with seven tracks. It's called Seventh Heaven, and it's released on Takir and Bessa Records with producers Fakir Unlock and also Brazilian from Dub Strand Studios. And of course, you know, we just actually spoke with Desiree herself earlier in the show, and she points to, you know, all other projects in her career have definitely led up to this very spiritual project, Seventh Heaven. And many of us who came out recently to her album listening ceremony for Seventh Heaven, we all know it was so beautiful, so majestic up in the hills of Los Angeles County. And I can tell you it was truly, you know, an amazing event. And here to talk about this very special and very unique moment in time is not only the organizer of the event, but also the producer of Desiree's Seventh Heaven EP project. I'm so happy to welcome the producer behind Takir and Bessa record label. I'm also so happy to welcome the sound system operator behind Highly Charged Sound System. And of course, I'm very happy to welcome the talented reggae artist behind the name Fakir Unlock. Greetings and blessings, Fakir, and welcome to KCSB Radio.
1: Greetings. Give thanks for the welcome and for the invitation. And yeah, give thanks.
0: Yes, Fakir. Now, I know you feeling like I'm feeling. I've been on this high all week, a musical high, an energetic high, right?
1: Yes. I mean, I felt it for days after, and I was actually telling Virgin of mine how good I felt about this event from beginning to end. So I was very thankful for the people who came out to that.
0: Yes, so amazing. First off, Fakir, thank you for bringing an album listening session to the outdoors. And thank you for, you know, bringing good people together with the same positive mindset, the same musical mindset. I was telling Desiree that this was certainly, you know, very different from regular album release parties or album showcases or listening sessions that I'm used to. So thank you for approaching this differently. Tell us what sparked this particular idea, this listening ceremony idea, because you've brought Desiree before to LA in 2025, but it was at the South Bay Dub Club, where you've hosted many a shows, many a sessions, many a sound system events over the years. So tell us how this listening ceremony idea formulated.
1: Yeah, so you're right. I mean, Highly Charged, myself, Mike B, of Akashic Records, we were able to bring Desiree last year here for a sound system session. And sound system is something true to my heart in terms of the genre, in terms of the music I do and what I'm known for. But I've never been someone to get stay in the box, right? So I'm always looking to do new things, even if it's the fitness stuff that I present and so forth. So Desiree, we had an opportunity. She's going to be in California, Reggae in the River. What can we do in LA? And just the first thing that I thought about was, hey, we want to present this project to the people who feel inclined or called to be there. And rather than a listening party, this word ceremony came to mind, right? Whereas a party is in the background, this was the opposite, right? People sat down, gave the music their full attention and the words from Desiree. And that's really what I wanted for this event, was to be outside under the stars, away from the city. And at first I had some doubt, is this the right thing to do? Should we have done a sound system party, a live band, whatever it may be? But I remember vividly when I sat down there and the moon was bright overhead, I knew it was right. I felt, yeah, this is it. And sure enough, we will have a recap coming out in a few days, but it does speak to that intention that we wanted to provide with this, not party, but ceremony with Desiree at the forefront of that.
0: Well, I can tell you that I was happy to be there, experiencing, you know, Desiree just personally talk about each track as it relates to not only herself, but also relates to different experiences that we all face, especially with songs like Forgive Yourself, which, you know, it kind of just basically highlights the importance of forgiving others and even more importantly, forgiving ourselves. And I know you had a nice team of people there working to also make this event a success. So big up Chef Corby for the Italian food for sure. And certainly big up Brazilian of Dubstrand Music for live mixing the dubs of each song after Desiree talked about the tracks. Now, Fakir, talk about working with Brazilian of Dubstrand and also working with Desiree on the Seventh Heaven project, because you released it in the seventh month of 2026, July, as her seventh album and with seven tracks, and even called it Seventh Heaven. Talk about this collaborative experience between you, her, and Brazilian.
1: Right. Well, you know, I'll start back when Desiree was here in LA earlier this year, and she was in San Diego, right? So I selected for her the world beat, and she had a little time, so she was able to come to LA. We reasoned at the house for a few hours, and we're talking about forgiveness and, you know, whatever, you know, a lot. And at that moment, I was like, hey, I want to hear this guitar track. It was just an acoustic track. And as she sat down in the studio and heard it, she started singing the song, Forgive Yourself. She's like, I can write for this right now. So I believe she wrote it in a few hours. I made her some tea, gave her some space, and it was a very emotional songwriting session. And she's like, I'm ready to record. So we recorded that, and that set the tone for what was to come next. Real expression, real emotion, real energy, real intention in the sound. We're not just making music to make music. Desiree's here talking. I always say it's not performance. There's a human side to her where we can all feel her, the vulnerability or the emotion or the strength, you know, the lack of strength, whatever it may be. It's a very human approach to songwriting that we all feel. So from there, I remember sharing, I was like, because I don't work in a vacuum. How can I get this project done? Because there's a project coming. And sure enough, Brian Zhang was the first one that came to mind just because of, he's my brethren. We've done work since 2014. Myself as a vocalist, him as a producer, and we have a very good connection, very easy to work with. We've done live shows and all kind of things. So as soon as he heard about it, he was like, you know, of course, I'm on board. So it was something that happened very naturally and organically. And like you said, the seven isn't decoration. It's the structure of the whole thing, right? It's as we spoke at the ceremony, Desiree's journey through the seven heavens to get to where she is now. And Bri Zion and I, we flew Desiree back in. She voiced for a couple days straight. Bri Zion came up, and then we just worked on the music, finalizing it. We got Rob, his brother from Dubstrand, on live drums, but, you know, digital drum set, but using live drums. And we mixed, and then Bri Zion and I mixed it all in, I want to say a few days, 2 days. And we had over 100 mixes, right? So we had to narrow them down. And everything analog style, right? To Corumbessa is a hybrid setup, but it has a certain tone to it, right? And the first project since I redid my studio. And honestly, from there, it was very quick, where we were planning to release this in August or September. And Desiree was like, called me up. She's like, look, this album needs to come out now, like soon. I'm like, okay. So within 30 days, we organized ourselves. She sent me footage from video she shot in Brazil. I'm over here editing till 3-4 in the morning. We mostly mastered it to Corumbessa and then ran it to the final master at Dubstrand Studio in San Diego. So Brian Zhang's mastering simultaneously. I'm having the artwork done with this artist in Poland we work with in the past, with Temperance, for example, for the LP with King Alpha, Fikir Amlak. And it was so many moving parts, but it was perfect the way it should have been. And it couldn't have been any other way. So like I said, naturally, organically, some people were saying, why only seven songs? Because we were thinking of doing seven songs in dubs on this release, but it actually needed to be seven songs. And if you really go into the lyrics and the feeling behind these songs, it's like there's 100 songs in those seven songs. So it couldn't have been any more, any less. We are preparing to release a dub album very soon and an LP in the future. A CD is in the works. We're continuing to ride the momentum of the Seventh Heaven project.
0: Well, I know that she said, you know, it's so personal. And even she said 3 years ago, she wouldn't have been able to be this vulnerable. But I love it because it's so relatable. And I know you even made available very limited edition copies of the 7-inch polyvinyls that yes. showcased, you know, two of the tracks from the Seventh Heaven EP, which included the song and the dubs of Shield and Conqueror. And I know that the Seventh Heaven EP itself, it does not include any dubs. So talk more about releasing of a dub album for Seventh Heaven. It'll be a follow-up, right?
1: Yes, correct. And again, normally in our genre is you'd have the vocal and the dub. Vocal and the dub. But when we were really thinking about it, these seven songs for the Seventh Heaven were perfect. They didn't need any accompanying dub. This was all about the lyrics, about the words. We didn't need to go into the dub realms just yet. We wanted to make sure people can digest and really understand this intention behind what we're doing. And releasing things kind of bit by bits. I know some people are, hey, we want the dubs. So we did make a limited 77 hand-cut vinyl in the UK of Shield and Conqueror with exclusive dubs that we will not release digitally, right? People can do what they want. Once they have it, they can upload it to YouTube and this and that, but it will not be released. And we wanted that for those people who want to support this early release of Seventh Heaven and who want those collector's items that are something that are very, you know, valuable, much more than price or anything. This is real gold, in my opinion, right? And now, since the Seventh Heaven album has been out with the vocals, now we are going to be releasing the dubs very soon, and that will accompany the seven songs, right? The seven lyrics, the words. And then with that, we will have CDs for sale in the near future. And I'm working on the LP, which is the most logistically just a lot involved, but we will have a proper 12-inch LP with a selection of dubs that will be from the dub album. And just, we had to do it that way because the songs are so powerful themselves. I wanted people to listen to those songs back to back to back to back. It's a journey if you listen to it. And that's what the ceremony was all about. Come with us on this journey. It's not just a project. It's a journey. It's an experience. And putting it, going back to the ceremony, streaming has turned music into a wallpaper of sorts, just in the background. You put something on and you do something else. We wanted to put this back into a room on a system of people breathing the same air, right? But we settled on outdoors as nature, as that soundtrack, right? That was the background to the music, right? In a club, the music serves the venue, right? Out there under the stars, nature serves the music. And I know people felt that reciprocity of that synergy of what we were attempting to do. So yeah, that's what I can say about that.
0: Well, I agree with you. Nature was certainly, you know, the backdrop for this journey and experience. And we certainly look forward to more Desiree projects from, you know, the Takir and Bessa label. But I did love watching Brazian kind of live mix the dubs at the gathering. And I know, you know, he's no stranger to live dub performances because he's worked in music production and audio engineering for decades. Even when I look back in your musical vault, I love listening to your song Eastern Star from 2014. With Brazian. Yeah. He produced the rhythm and mixed the song while I think you later released it in 2018. Talk about your working relationship with Brazian for projects like Eastern Star or projects like, you know, Le We Showcase or projects like Cosmic Dreams of the dub album or even the 2025 project Rise and Be Seen. I can certainly tell that you definitely have this harmony with working together with him. Talk to us more about that.
1: Yeah, definitely. Brazian, I met probably 2013, 14. And since that time, when I hear Brazian, it's like as a singer, when I hear a Brazian rhythm or King Alpha rhythm or whatever it may be, it's gonna bring something out of me. Brazian brings a very special part of Fikir Amlak that comes out with really only with his productions, right? So Eastern Star was the first release that I did on Akashic Records, or rather 7-inch. And of course, Mike B, Kashyyyk, Highly Charged, very instrumental in myself as an artist and also all the events we do, right? From the ceremony going back years. And Brazian, there's this mysticism, this way that I even sing when I hear Brazian rhythm that just, it's natural, right? And we did several albums, you know, on the Black Heart Warriors Records. We did our own release, Lion Strong, that's digital. And it was very easy. And I think nowadays, the older I get, I'm less into trying to fit square pegs into, you know, circle, you know, into circles, right? I'm really into the path of least resistance, what makes sense, what works, what flows. And I'm not trying to make things fit that don't fit, right? So with Brazian from day one, it's been a natural progression. And we must have, I don't know how many songs released and so much more. And so much more yet to be released, right? And Rise and Be Seen just came from a night. He came up here, we built a rhythm, voiced it that same hour, mixed it, and that's what you hear. So we released that on Polyvinyl as well, Ras Terms, famous artist out there from in the Miami area. He did the art for that, and it did well, right? Because the Polyvinyl, it is more expensive, it is hand-cut, but we're producing these finite pieces of vinyl that are just there, right? They're not, Rise and Be Seen isn't even a digital release, but it's something that I'm looking to take some things away from the streaming and have that scarcity element and just present it more as that rare commodity rather than something that, oh, just another song, it's another this, it's another that. Although I will also have obviously plenty for streaming. And on that note, we are working on a new Desiree track. And it's because now when we link, it's just, we must create, right? It's natural. So we do, you will have Desiree, Fikir Amlak, Takir and Bessa, and collaboration with Brazian Music coming soon.
0: And I love that combination. And we look forward to just more creation. I think it's only natural that when you come together with artists such as Desiree, that the time is not wasted, that it is used productively. And then for us, that means creating music with messages that, again, can be relatable. Now, as an artist, again, when I look at your record label, Takira Mbessa Records, you have plenty of self-produced projects like your album Hyperspace or even Sacred Cenote and Spectrum Matrix. But what I really love, Fakir, is your commitment to, work and produce other artists like the super talented Kazaya or even, Coral Fire and Ras Amlek. Tell us more about working on, Mustard Seed and Thunderclap projects with Kazaya and even, I Refuse or Fire Blazing projects with Coral Fire or even just artists like Brother Roots or Ras Israel, because they all have, works on Takira Mbessa Records.
1: Yeah, so I've been producing music for a long time, but in different capacities. I had a studio in Santa Cruz at the Black Spot 2004-05. And prior to that, I was recording 1999, 2000, my laptop. The studio in Santa Cruz was fully analog. I was recording to that, to a Mackie mixer, but it was different, right? It was more geared towards live band. And I work with artists. I have songs that in the studio. I mean, we had Ras Attitude, we had Batch, we had Russ Popo from Brazil, from Red Meditation, worked with even Abja, rolled through. A lot of people were rolling through at that time, and mostly unreleased. Fast forward, I sold out that gear. I left the music scene, came back to LA, and then I really blew up as an artist overseas, right? UK, EU. And now I've always enjoyed producing, and I'm not one for the spotlight. I never really wanted it per se. I just saw where it was leading, and I said, okay, this must be for me. And I went down that path, but I really enjoy producing artists. And so when I got this studio up and running, I've only voiced myself with my own music maybe a few times. One of those was No Hype, which is also an unlimited 7-inch polyvinyl. But I really want to work with people and really my brethren and my sister who are close to me. So like Kazaya is someone I've been working with for a long time, and as so has Bri Zion. And we've created some wonderful music. Mustard Seed came from, these lyrics, Time in Her Life. She was really going through a lot and working on her faith, and faith like a mustard seed, and turned into this song. So a lot of times these are the things through adversity. As artists, we have to express ourselves, and we have to, if not, I don't know what happens, we might explode, right? So same thing with Coral Fire. Coral Fire is a Gretchen who I met years ago here in LA. And since that time, we've been building so much, and we have more music yet to be released. And Coral is a very, very, not just talented lyrically and vibe-wise, but he's got the experience, right? From Jamaica and being there in the early stages of Bebel Rock. He has a lot of experience, and he's just someone who I rate, just a talent sense, and then just from that spiritual person that he is. So I do give thanks for my brethren and sister. Ras Amlek, same way, right? I voiced So Amanzi, Tafari Watkis, so many people. So Takira Mbessa is something where I'm attempting to protect the listening experience, right? It's really artist first. I'm an artist first. So even the label has to be artist first. I'm not here to take advantage of people or anything like that. It's really to promote the artists and make sure that we feel good about the way we're presenting our life force through the music. So I don't do much marketing, right? Which is something I probably should work on, but I really have the respect for the work, right? And that's been from day one, doing this music, Rastafari music, and trying to do it at a high level. And even Hyperspace, this stuff was my early things. I just needed to get out there, but the music is progressing. A lot of my brethren, like King Alpha, I have Vibronix, I have Bri Zion, so many people giving me advice on how to work on the studio for years. So it's only getting better. And Desiree's, that Seventh Heaven project, was the first project on this new setup. So continuing to refine it. I want to work with artists, so many people on my wish list, but for now, I keep building the craft with my brethren and sister around me. And I give thanks to people like yourself, vibe it, they love it. And some of it's hardcore dub, some of it's roots, like the Mustard Seed, and some of it, like on Cenote, you got Sastone or Spectrum Matrix. It's more that steppers, but I always say it's the Cali dub steppers, not UK steppers, your EU, it's our own thing. And we call it Cali dub. Bryson and I, really the forefront of that. So give thanks,
0: And you're right. I am vibing it. Even when I listen to the Negus Nexus compilation, I see many of the artists on the compilation who you have, these consistent working relationship with. Mm-hmm. And at least with Coral Fire on the project and Ras Amlex on that project and Freddie Roots and Zoe Amanzi, who you've just all mentioned, and of course, Tafari Watkiss. And most of all, you know, you support them through your highly charged sound system with events, whether they're at the South Bay Dub Club or at Sea Legs on the Beach, because we've seen highly charged sound system showcase these artists, plus even Bobby Hustle or Kareem Israel of Arise Roots, Desiree, of course, and even the pioneer dub Judah of the Twinkle Brothers family. So again, we love this community that Highly Charged Sound System has created with artists and even other sound systems. I want you to talk more about this.
1: Yeah, Highly Charged is it was a pivotal time when Highly Charged came to fruition. This was during COVID and I wasn't traveling, touring as much, but that itch to present music was there. So Mike B and I, we made that decision to go down the path of building the sound system by hand, right? So big up Jax from Rootsman Sound for really helping us out. Took about 9 months. And once that was built, it was time to really get started, right? And just like when a baby's born, takes time, right? First couple of sessions, things weren't working right. Things were not wired correctly, the preamp, whatever it is, you know, we went through our growing pains to the point where we started to dial things in. And then really, when we do music, having, like, for example, like you said, Desiree, Dub Jude of Steve Vibronics out of UK, we've had these artists come on and all the while our internal, you know, people on the mic, like Coral and Kazaya and Ras Amlak, it's always been about the community. So even the first couple of times we set up the Highly Charged at the South Bay Dub Club, we had it kind of ourselves set up as selectors facing out towards the people, but it felt performative. And everything switched as soon as we started to face the wall, UK style, right? We're like, let's give it a shot. And we were able to lock in. We're not here to perform. We start to just listen and feel all together, facing, right, His Majesty up on the wall. And it became a lot more powerful. So what I love about the South Bay Dub Club was the outdoors became a village. You had people selling their products, food, people talking, people just vibing. And that is what this is all about. The music should bring people together. And so Highly Charged is really at the forefront of giving a different experience where the community comes first. We're not here to shine spotlights on ourselves. We're just here to really provide for the community in that sense. And a lot of people gave strength on that. But ultimately, Highly Charged is at the forefront of this Rastafari community music-based gatherings that has only just begun. It's been, what, maybe 3 years now? And to another 30 years to go, right? At least until our children can inherit what we're doing and so forth. So this is a legacy work that we're doing. It's not just because you want to press play on a CDJ or put a vinyl on and hear music, you know? It's to help transform, transmute, heal. We're working with those frequencies on the sound system. We're working with frequencies, low frequencies, mid frequencies, high frequencies. We're altering the DNA, you know, we're altering internal tissues and, you know, all that. So it is much deeper than it may appear. And again, we're definitely far from our final form in terms of Highly Charged, but we are on the journey and you can expect a lot more to come.
0: And I love the fact that Highly Charged is creating this foundation for legacy. It's very important. So give thanks for that. Now, I know you were recently in San Diego at the World Youth Center when Makeda Dread, you know, she received and really loved Ras Amlak's tribute portrait of Desiree. Yeah. And I know Ras Amlak is known as a vocal artist, but he is also, you know, he has this gift as a visual artist and a painter. And he even did the cover art to your Spectrum Matrix album. Yes. and even did the cover art to the Exponential album with you and King Alpha on Akashic Records. But I want you to talk to us about Ras Amlak's talent, not only as a vocal artist and sound man, but also his craft as a talented painter and visual artist.
1: Yeah, Ras Amlak is definitely one of the most talented artists that I know personally. And I've known Ras Amlak for maybe 15 years, maybe a long time. And I mean, I had met him before that time up in the Bay Area. This is when he was up north in Oakland. I was in Santa Cruz area, but really getting to know him the last 15 years. And he's someone, like all of us, who are multifaceted, multidimensional. We're not just one thing. And I've always supported and promoted those around me with their crafts and talents. So even Tekor Mbeki's studio, and I was like, I want to have a studio. The first thing that was there was a mixing board, a table, and his art piece that I had commissioned for the studio. And it's a Bahatawi. It's a ancient Ethiopian Abba with a staff and lightning and the whole voltage and the waters. And it's something that it's huge. It's a big canvas, right? And that set the tone for what was going to happen inside that studio. And a lot of people say when they go in there, it's like a spaceship. And it is. So the art is so instrumental. So for a lot of the art that I've done over the years, if it's not Russ Amlak, it's Russ Terms or it's Robert K. It's these Rastafari artists who have really truly tapped in. So it's not like, hey, just do some art for me. It's like go into the heavens. This is the idea more or less and do what you do. And Amlak, I'm happy that Amlak is actually showcasing more of his art in terms of just the music, because it's an important part of him that deserves to be showcased, right? And that's like with me and the music, like I always go into my fitness thing because that's one of my passions, right? I need to showcase that fitness, vitality, health is your true wealth, right? So Russ Amlak is definitely by far, his work will go down for generations, for millennia, because a lot of what he's done, that Desiree piece, I remember when he was doing it, that was for our Highly Charged show. I remember he's showing me photos as it's progressing. And, you know, we just have to be ourselves and really lean into our talents and crafts and become masters of our crafts. That's the only way we're going to survive as a nation, right? Rather than leaning on things that don't fit us or it's not really who we are. So Russ Amlak, big up yourself. Obviously, he's a good, good brethren of mine, just like my flesh and blood, you know, who I only want to see continue to succeed to the highest level.
0: Yes. Again, we've been talking with Fikir Amlak, who actually specializes in roots reggae and dub production. And he definitely has a passion for, you know, not only just organic art, but the sound system culture as well. And Fikir, I just want to say thank you for bringing us amazing projects, especially Desiree's Seventh Heaven EP. Thank you for definitely elevating sound system culture here in LA. And thank you for keeping 7-inch vinyls alive through your label, Tekor Mbeki Records. And lastly, definitely give thanks for taking the time out to speak with 91.9 FM, KCSB Radio. We look forward to many more amazing projects and events from you. So give thanks again.
1: Respect. Give thanks, Lady J. It's been an honor.
0: All right, bless. Mm-hmm.

you must know that you gain strength when you actually have temperance. You're listening to Fakir Amlak in his song called Strength from his 2026 album, indeed called Temperance. Again, with Fakir Amlak and King Alpha on Akashic Records. And, you know, it was definitely so nice having Fakir Amlak join us to talk about everything Highly Charged, everything Takir Ambessa record label, and of course, everything Fakir Amlak. We give thanks for all the works coming out of the Fakir Amlak camp. And again, you've been tuned into the Lady J Reggae Radio Show, and we're going to do this all again next week with more special guests. 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
1: Thank you.

Welcome to Native America Calling. I'm Sean Spruce. Cherokee Nation citizen and criminal defense attorney Courtney Jordan was once a federal prosecutor, but an incident spurred by an undiagnosed health condition led to her felony conviction 4 years ago. Once a source of shame, Jordan now embraces the incident that upended her career as a teaching tool for others. Jordan joins us for an honest conversation about her career, the law, and grasping second chances. That's coming up after the news.

0: This is National Native News. I'm Jill Freitas. A Native girls softball team made history this summer, winning a Babe Ruth Softball World Series championship during its first year competing in the tournament. Native Nations brought together Native athletes from different tribal communities to compete in Florence, Alabama. But founder and former Major League Baseball player DJ Carrasco says their success wasn't only about what happened on the field. They were also battling the summer heat. Temperatures hovered in the 90s, with high humidity making conditions even tougher. But inside the Native Nations dugout, there was something you might not normally associate with championship softball: watermelon, grapes, oranges, and pickles. And a team favorite, frozen pickle juice, or pickle pops. Autumn Lopez is a holistic nutritional therapy practitioner and co-founder of Native Nations.
1: So with these girls, is we feed them from the moment they start swinging the bat, warming up, through the entire game. And at first it was hard for them and they didn't really understand, but they adapted really fast to eating during the game.
0: Lopez says the approach was intentional. Carrasco pitched professionally, including 10 seasons in Major League Baseball, while Lopez has a background in massage therapy and nutrition. Lopez says the goal is to develop the whole athlete, not just what happens between the lines. And in Alabama, she believes it made a difference.
1: We were probably one of the only teams, if not the only team, who didn't suffer heat exhaustion, nausea, throwing up. Every time you looked around, there was a coach throwing up. There was a kid from Puerto Rico who had to go to the ER. There was another team who had to sit because of heat exhaustion. We didn't have one girl go down. So that was huge.
0: Lopez says she repeatedly reminded the girls that winning required more than playing good softball. They also had to stay healthy enough to keep playing. Carrasco says the tournament tested them against some formidable competition, including Puerto Rico. Carrasco says the experience also gave the girls a chance to represent Native people and their individual cultures on an international stage.
2: They're literally ambassadors. They're truly ambassadors of their tribe and their cultures.
0: Lopez says other teams began noticing what looked like a buffet inside the Native Nations dugout. And eventually, what started as the team's own nutrition strategy spread beyond it.
1: So I thought, do I share my secret weapon? So I grabbed those bananas and I took them over to Puerto Rico, who we were just warming up to get ready to play. And I said, hey, I have some bananas for you, girl, for your team.
0: She also handed out electrolytes to umpires and other teams. For Lopez, that reflected something bigger than winning. Native Nations wants young athletes to leave the program understanding how to care for themselves long after the final out. And the girls left Alabama with something else: a championship. Lopez says watching the final out was emotional after 4 years of building the organization. But her thoughts quickly turned toward what the victory could mean for the Native girls coming behind them.
1: When I saw the girls go out there, that last pitch was thrown, that last hit was hit, that last catch was caught, and they realized they won, I just thought they have just changed the trajectory for so many generations of young girls underneath them.
0: It was the first year Native Nations fielded a girls softball team at the Babe Ruth World Series. For the girls who made history in Alabama, he says the magnitude of what they accomplished might not sink in for years, but eventually he hopes they'll be able to look back and say, they started it. I'm Jill Freitas.

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3: This is Native America Calling. I'm Sean Spruce. Cherokee Nation citizen Courtney Jordan heads a growing criminal defense law practice in Tulsa, Oklahoma. Before that, Jordan served in some of the highest levels of government, including roles as an assistant United States attorney, an assistant solicitor general, and the assistant attorney general of the Cherokee Nation. However, 4 years ago, her career was derailed by a hit-and-run incident that led to a high-speed police chase. Following a felony conviction, she was forced to rethink her entire professional path. And after some time passed, she went into business for herself. And today, she is a defense attorney with a unique specialty in federal Indian law. She has also amassed over 250,000 followers on TikTok, where she breaks down criminal justice rights and the federal court system. Jordan joins us today for a conversation about her legal career and more. Joining us from Tulsa, Oklahoma is Courtney Jordan, a criminal defense attorney and former federal prosecutor. She is a citizen of the Cherokee Nation. Hello, Courtney, and welcome to Native America Calling.
4: Hello. Thank you for having me.
3: It's great to have you on the show today. Now, you have held a variety of positions throughout your legal career. We mentioned federal prosecutor, also assistant attorney general for Cherokee Nation. Now you're a criminal defense attorney. What's the change been like for you, and has it shifted your perspective on the law?
4: Yeah, the change over the years, it was kind of progressive. I always have the perspective of you follow the opportunity. And early on, I started out as a young attorney practicing Indian law. And then that just kind of evolved from private practice to working for the tribe and then working for the federal government and then working for the state of Oklahoma and now working for myself. But what's maintained or stayed consistent through all of it was or is a tie to federal Indian law, whether it be representing the tribes, representing the federal government, state government, or now my practice is largely representing tribal citizens in state, federal, and tribal courts throughout Oklahoma.
3: And you also specialize in this very unique intersection where criminal law and federal Indian law meet. Tell me more about that specialty and what drew you there.
4: So the biggest thing that drew me there was whenever I was an assistant attorney general for the Cherokee Nation, the tribe received a grant from the Department of Justice to have one of their attorneys become a special assistant United States attorney. So you're responsible for prosecuting crimes in Indian country. You're still employed by the tribe, but you are office full time, or I was office full time in the United States Attorney's Office. And so prior to transitioning to criminal, I dealt with Indian country, but there weren't too many major jurisdiction issues. You know, sometimes the tribe would get sued in state court, and so we would move to dismiss that. But a lot of times that litigation was in federal court. So that was my experience, but it was in a civil capacity. And it wasn't until I transitioned to a special AUSA and then eventually an assistant United States attorney where I really kind of got into the jurisdictional mess, because that was about the time that McGirt v. Oklahoma happened, which, as everyone knows, completely changed the jurisdictional landscape in Oklahoma, and it's still changed today and evolving.
3: I was going to ask you that. So you were in this role you're describing now back in 2020 when the McGirt ruling came down?
4: Yes. And when the decision came down in July, I was still employed by the Cherokee Nation. So I was the special AUSA. And that day the decision came out, because I spent most days in the U.S. Attorney's Office, but the day the decision came out, I was actually at Cherokee Nation because we assumed it was going to be coming down. And it was after McGirt was whenever I transitioned to the federal government, working for DOJ instead of Cherokee Nation.
3: And how did that change your job and the cases that you were working on, everything else? Was it a major, major shift immediately?
4: No, it was almost as if I changed in title only, because the really great opportunity I had was pre-McGirt, there were only a handful of Indian Country cases that the Eastern District prosecuted because jurisdiction was so limited, mainly to trust land, because at that point in time, everyone assumed the reservations had been disestablished. And so there's a handful of trust and restricted allotments throughout Eastern Oklahoma, but not a ton. And so there wasn't a lot of cases going federal because that jurisdiction was extremely limited. And so I not only got to work cases for the Cherokee Nation, but I got to work cases for all five of the tribes that are fall within the Eastern District. And so my day-to-day really didn't change. My caseload increased, but I was still an Indian Country, what they call an Indian Country AUSA, where you prosecute exclusively crimes that either occur in Indian Country or they have an Indian Country nexus.
3: Now, Courtney, you've described your calling into being a prosecutor, like something you fell into. Tell me more about how you chose that career path and what all led up to that.
4: So I started out really early on as a brand new baby attorney in a large law firm in Oklahoma that had an Indian and gaming practice group. And so it was, they found out I was Cherokee and they're like, okay, we're going to put you in this practice group and see how it goes. So that's kind of how I started in Indian law. And then with a new chief selection, I transitioned to Cherokee Nation. But during all of that time, my practice was focused on civil issues affecting Indian tribes. So cases where the tribe may have been sued, or when I was in private practice, entities that are doing business in Indian Country, they may be sued, or there may be like a gaming issue, healthcare issue. Everything was civil in nature. And I was like a general in-house counsel for Cherokee Nation. But then one day I got a call from someone in the United States Attorney's Office, and they kind of gave me a heads up like, hey, Cherokee Nation's about to get this major grant from the Department of Justice. You should consider telling them you want to do it. And the grant was ultimately a $500,000 grant over a three-year period where they put one of the Cherokee Nation attorneys in the United States Attorney's Office. And when that opportunity came up, I had been practicing civil for maybe 7 or 8 years. And I thought, this, you know, this could be fun. It's exciting. It's in federal court. It's something I've never done before. So let me try it. And so you're right. I kind of fell into it. It's the nation got the grant and they needed somebody to fill it. And I was like, hey, let me try it and see if I like it.
3: And that transition from civil to criminal law, was that a big adjustment?
4: Yeah, it was a big adjustment, because not only I went from practicing and I had practiced in federal court, but on the civil side, not criminal side. So not only are you learning an entire new area of law, you're also having to learn how to investigate cases or assist the federal agents in investigating cases. And so it was kind of drinking from a fire hose the first year or so, just trying to learn criminal procedure in federal court and learning how to build strong cases that could be prosecuted at the federal level.
3: What else did you learn during your time as Assistant Attorney General for the state of Oklahoma? Or for Oklahoma, excuse me.
4: Yeah, so, well, I was Assistant Attorney General for Cherokee Nation, and then I was Assistant Solicitor General for the state of Oklahoma. And when I was with the state of Oklahoma, that was very kind of controversial at the time, because Oklahoma and the tribes were almost at the height of their clashing after McGirt. And I went over there trying to be a liaison, because that was part of my job function too, was as a tribal liaison. And I had done that for the United States Attorney's Office, and things, there was just a lot of tension, and a lot of things looked like they could be worked out with, you know, tribal understanding at the table, because most of those state conversations were excluding the tribes. And so I thought, if we've got a tribal voice in those rooms, then maybe that will help with all of this tension that's going on. And what I learned when I got to the state was everybody was essentially scared of either Indian law issues or Indian country or the tribes. There just was a significant gap in understanding not only federal Indian law, but also tribal relations, tribal politics. And so the biggest takeaway was on the state side, they just don't have that tribal experience or expertise, or especially they don't have a voice coming from the tribes to help kind of inform those major decisions that were going on.
3: Did you ever feel like you were stuck in the middle, kind of in a tug of war? Because a lot of that conflict you're describing, it still exists today.
4: Oh, yeah. No, it's definitely, you're stuck in the middle. And I used to always tell everyone that, you know, being a tribal liaison is the epitome of what most people consider a good negotiation, which is everybody walks away a little disappointed. And so in those rooms and those conversations, you know, there are times when all the interests are aligned, but more often than not, you have a tribal interest that wants to go one direction, a state interest that wants to go another, and then you've got the federal interest out here as well. And so feeling like you're professionally tugged, like being tugged in all directions, is part and parcel of what goes with being a tribal liaison. And then there's also the personal component where you're a tribal citizen and you're dealing with issues that you may, you know, professionally, it's like, this makes sense, but I can see how this is detrimental to tribal citizens. And so that kind of tension, trying to balance private or your personal with the professional, is always there as well.
3: We're talking with Courtney Jordan, a criminal defense attorney based in Tulsa, Oklahoma. We're going to take a short break. We'll come back and continue our conversation.

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0: Thank you for listening to Native America Calling. I'm Sean Spruce, and today we're speaking with Courtney Jordan. She is a Cherokee Nation citizen and a former federal prosecutor. She joins us to talk about her career and a medical condition that changed her professional career. Courtney, before break, you mentioned that while you were in the U.S. Attorney's Office there in Tulsa, everyone you were working with was really scared of Indian Country. And I want to follow up on that because I'm curious to know, what exactly were they scared of, or was it more about them just not understanding Indian Country?
2: Well, and I was actually in the Muskogee U.S. Attorney's Office, not Tulsa, which the entirety of the Eastern District is now Indian Country because five tribes reservations intersect throughout the entire district. But, you know, people were first scared. You see this across the board with attorneys. A lot of people are just scared of Indian law because it's such a niche, specialized area that nobody really wants to take the time to learn and try to understand exactly how that area of law operates. And it's kind of the same thing you see with Indian Country in general. It's just this sector of life that if you're not a part of it, people think that they're going to be excluded. If you're not a part of it, you may not know the inner workings. And so it's almost like a holy grail of law, and then in life as well, because there's a lot of misunderstanding. And then sometimes there's not that drive to try and fill that void of understanding.
0: What do you think is the biggest misunderstanding some of these people have about Indian Country, specifically from a legal perspective?
2: You know, that's a great question. I think the biggest misunderstanding is that a lot of people get the idea that Indian law affects tribal citizens on a day-to-day basis. I think a lot of people do not understand that. I think a lot of people see the tribes. The tribes are what's in the news. You hear about their major litigation, but Indian law intersects with Indian tribal members on a day-to-day basis. And anytime something is changed, that trickles down to tribal citizens and it affects them different ways. And a lot of people don't appreciate how, you know, if the state of Oklahoma decides to go after tribal citizens because of their license plates, when there's a dispute with the tribes over the compacts, that it's not the tribe itself that's going to feel the brunt of that decision. It's going to be the tribal citizen driving down the road who had no idea that the tags were not subject to a compact. And then they find themselves with a ticket, or they find themselves in jail when those decisions are made on a high level. I don't think that there's a lot of appreciation for how that trickles down into real life in Indian Country.
0: Okay, well, this sounds to me a lot of what has motivated you then to go to social media, going on TikTok, creating teaching videos, and just other very relatable topics, because you really are focused on individual Native American people individually and how some of these laws and how some of these policies impact us on a personal basis, which I think is really fascinating, because I think there needs to be a lot more of that going on. Right. Even on our show, sometimes I think we need to focus more on how this affects us as individuals as opposed to tribes.
2: Right. That's kind of where my heart and my passion lies, is with that tribal citizen and how these major decisions are going to affect them, or how this change in the law is going to affect it could change the custody status of their children if we have an ICWA decision. It could change the status of the land where their house is, which we saw with McGirt. And educating tribal citizens to know not only what the law is, but also where it's going, so that they can make those informed decisions instead of just kind of being very confused and just only relying on what's in the news. I really enjoy breaking it down because I feel like I'm very fortunate to have had all of the opportunities I've had in my career and to build this expertise. And there's almost like an obligation to share it because there's a lot of, not a lot, but I mean, we have Native American law professors, we have Native American attorneys, but they're presenting to law students, they're presenting to college students, they're presenting to other attorneys teaching the law. And there's not a lot of education going directly to tribal citizens, which is what with my

0: week before the incident, my mom found me passed out on my kitchen floor, bleeding from the back of my head. So we don't know if a seizure caused that unconscious state or if it was something else, but there was a head injury about a week prior to the incident. And once that head injury happened, everything just got progressively worse very, very quickly. And a week later, I find myself in, as you said, a high-speed chase with police, not really knowing what was going on, not understanding the nature of the circumstances, and then ultimately in jail, which, as it relates to my career, I went from sitting in a room advising the governor of Oklahoma on the Castro v. Huerta decision to 2 weeks later finding myself in jail. So it was a drastic change very quickly that, you know, my family, we have a couple individuals that have seizure disorders. I have a history of head injuries, which they think also contribute or can contribute to adult onset seizure disorders. So the exact trigger isn't known specifically, just that now I have this disorder. It's fully medicated. I mean, I am blessed because it is a condition that can be medicated. I take anti-seizure medication every day, and I've had no incidents since then, once it was figured out what was going on and properly medicated.
1: Okay. What do you remember about that high-speed police pursuit? What precipitated that? How did that all come about?
0: So it started, like I said, I had been trying to drive around and not be able to get home. And that's kind of what started it. I was trying to get somewhere. I couldn't get there. And then all of a sudden, this high-speed chase is going on. And I don't have a lot of personal memory on what happened, but I did review all of the body cam because there were, I guess, 15 officers in this pursuit. And so they had their body cam on. So I was able to review that. So I know what happened from watching those videos. I just don't have a lot of original memory on what exactly transpired.
1: Now, you were arrested for assault with a dangerous weapon, two counts of leaving a scene of an injury, accident, car crash, and then you ultimately pled guilty and you received a year's probation. Was that a difficult decision to plead guilty?
0: Oh, yeah, absolutely. It, you know, the initial arrest, and this is where the irony in going from a Indian country federal prosecutor to then be prosecuted in Indian country myself is just something that was really hard to grasp at the time, because I was originally arrested on tribal charges and then the federal indictment came. And so the federal indictment is what led to the plea. But yeah, the decision to plead guilty at that point in time, it was very challenging. We suspected that there was something else that contributed to the behavior, but at that point in time, the neurological testing just wasn't complete yet. And so we didn't have that definitive, conclusive report from the neurologist tying the event together. We would ultimately get it, but we didn't have it at that time. And so I was faced with going to a federal trial where if I was found guilty, then I could be facing prison time, as opposed to a plea where the government, they were recommending 1 day of probation. And so that's where I, at that point in time, I just wasn't in a position to take that trial gamble.
1: Now, you were placed on administrative leave. Tell me more about what happened after that arrest and how your personal and professional lives were impacted.
0: So personally, I didn't know until months later the kind of news traction the incident had gotten. I was very sick at the time. There was that prior head injury, and then in the crash, there was a little bit of a head injury, like a second head injury as well. And so as soon as it happened, my family just took my phone. And so I had no contact with the outside world. And by the end of July, I was in treatment myself for malnutrition and the head injury.

0: And so I really had no contact with the outside world until about mid-August. And I stayed in treatment from like July 28th or 29th all the way through the end of October to try and get the neurological issues under control, but then also malnutrition, because one of the side effects of everything that happened was I just kind of stopped eating. And so I lost a significant amount of weight and was very malnourished. And so I spent the first, like after the incident, I spent the next three and a half months in treatment trying to get better. And at that time is whenever the Attorney General's office put me on administrative leave, unpaid administrative leave. They didn't terminate me, which I was very fortunate for that. And at the time it was Attorney General O'Connor. And so there was no termination. They allowed me to stay on that administrative leave, and I was able to retain my insurance at the time, which without that, I'm not sure I would have had the benefit of going to treatment and getting better so quickly.
1: Okay. Now, go ahead. I'm sorry.
0: Oh, no, you go ahead.
1: Well,
0: I don't know where else to go with that one.
1: Okay. No alcohol, no drugs were found in your system at the time of the arrest. How long did it take for you to find out about this medical condition that you described earlier?
0: So I was fortunate because the therapist at the treatment center, her daughter had suffered a really severe head injury and it had similar symptoms and a similar incident. And so she immediately recognized what was going on as this is probably something neurological. And my attorney at the time was also like, you're a completely different person and there's probably something neurological. The problem is that there are not a ton of neurologists around. And so I wasn't able to see a neurologist until the end of November, which would have been four and a half months after the incident. So we didn't start that neurological testing until December of 2022. And so I had to do all kinds of stuff. I was hooked up to an EEG for 3 days to test for seizures. I had to undergo a neuropsychological evaluation. We had to try multiple rounds of medication. And so for that, for the year after the incident, it took about a year to get on, to figure out what the diagnosis was and then get on medication where I could be stabilized and start to rebuild. And professionally at that time, I was on administrative leave, but I was also on short-term total disability. And so I stayed on disability for the 6 months that I think that you can have whenever, like based on how long I had been working for the Oklahoma Attorney General. And then after that, I had a couple months where I just took off to try and get better. And by then, my law license hadn't been suspended yet, but I knew that was coming. And when you're suspended, you can't practice law. But you can practice, you can work in the legal area. And so I started working as a legal assistant for a law firm in my hometown. And that was around April of 2023. So in the months, about nine or 10 months after the incident happened, I transitioned from assistant solicitor general and tribal liaison to a legal assistant and paralegal at a, you know, law firm in my hometown, which I'm very grateful for, very thankful for that opportunity. It, you know, after everything that happened, for anyone just to give me a chance was a blessing.
1: How's your health now, Courtney?
0: It's great. There have been no similar incidences since it happened. And I've been on my current medication regimen for over a year, probably 2 years at this point, and feeling great. One of the triggers was the stress at the time. And so learning how to balance my career with my stress levels is something that I've had to learn over time because my mindset is just go, go, go and kind of disregard everything else. But then I always go back to that time where the go, go, go got me in a really bad situation. And so now I'm fortunate with my own practice to be able to control my schedule, except for when I have court appearances. So if I need to push through one day, I can take the next day and kind of chill, because if not, then I start to have adverse consequences of letting that stress build up. And
1: okay,
0: but other than that, it's I feel great. I'm back fully functioning, just working to rebuild.
1: Did you face any pushback? Was there anybody that was like, hey, you know, I don't know, this medical condition, this seems like it could just be an excuse. Did you face any of that, or were people very receptive?
0: No, that, one of the most devastating things that happened at the time was I went through a couple different attorneys, and my first attorney was on board. He was like, there's something neurological, something's going on, but he was retained. And so when I ran out of money, I had to have court appointed counsel, and then a local law firm, a couple of their attorneys volunteered to do pro bono counsel. And so at that point in time, those attorneys were of the opinion that there was nothing neurological going on. Like verbatim what was told to me. And I'm like, what are you talking about? I didn't just go crazy for nothing. Like there's something happening, but there've been a lot of people. And I mean, there's probably still people today that think that there's nothing neurological. They don't know that I take medication for it. They don't know that I have to every 6 months have my neurologist sign off on my ability to drive a car because of this condition.
1: Okay.
0: And yeah.
1: All right, Courtney, we have to take a break. We'll come back and continue our conversation.

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2: 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I'm Sean Spruce, and we're wrapping up our conversation with Cherokee Nation citizen and defense attorney Courtney Jordan. 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Courtney, we had to take a quick break there, but is there anything else you wanted to share with our listeners about that time when you were diagnosed with this condition and working with attorneys and experiencing some pushback on that?
3: I think that the main thing, the main takeaway that I would hope for others to have is that sometimes you just have to advocate for yourself. And even when there's pushback, when you know something in your gut or something in your heart that you believe it to be true, that there are going to be people who are always going to push back, and that you have to keep moving forward and ultimately just kind of silence those voices that are not in your corner or not advocating for you.
2: Okay. Now, as you shared earlier, your law license was suspended and then you went to work as a legal assistant about 9 months later. Tell me how you got back your license, and then ultimately you were able to open this new defense practice. I mean, that's really a monumental achievement, because my understanding is most attorneys are not successful after having experienced something like you went through.
3: Right. So the way in Oklahoma, the way that attorney discipline works, when you are charged with a crime, it's usually not until you plead guilty or your conviction that that bar discipline process starts. They usually allow that case to, but it usually starts either with the charge or once you're convicted. And so I hadn't been suspended yet at the time of my conviction. So that conviction is what triggered the bar case to open in front of the Oklahoma Supreme Court. And so there was an order of immediate interim suspension that was entered. And so I believe that was June 2023 was when I was suspended. And so that started the bar case, and I had a separate attorney for that as well. And with that process, you have an opportunity to have a hearing and present evidence of what happened. You're not relitigating your criminal case, but you're giving context and you're trying to show that you are still competent, you're still able, and that you're not a threat to the general population by having your law license. And so as part of that case, I did have a hearing. And so we were able to present evidence. By that point in time, the medical condition had been diagnosed. And so my neurologist was able to write a letter connecting the condition to the conduct. And I had a therapist testify to all of the progress I had made since the incident. I had my employer testify about the work I'd been doing and how I was doing to kind of show that I hadn't been practicing law during that time. And ultimately, it wasn't until, so we had the hearing, I believe, in April of 2024. And it wasn't until September of 2024 when the Oklahoma Supreme Court came out with their opinion. And in their opinion is where they went over the facts, but then they also, and this was really, it gave me a lot of validation, very validating to me, because they said there was a strong causal nexus between the conduct and the medical condition. And so even though I had had the neurologist with the diagnosis, with the letter, even for me too, it was like, is this really true? But then to have the Oklahoma Supreme Court come out and say there is this strong causal nexus, that was affirming to me that, okay, that incident was not who I am. It was just what I did on that one day. And once the Supreme Court issued the opinion and lifted the discipline they imposed, was a one-year suspension to run concurrent with my one-year federal probation. My federal probation had ended back in May 2024. So when the decision came out in September 2024, I was able to start practicing law almost immediately after that. And it wasn't until January of 2025 when I decided to open my own firm, because I just hadn't found my place after everything that had happened. I'd had wonderful opportunities and so many people who were willing to give me a second chance, but nothing felt quite right. And nothing was fitting and nothing seemed like something to do long term. So it wasn't until I opened my own practice where I get to pick and choose what I do when I really started to kind of get my footing back and start to feel like my old self again.
2: And how's this new practice working out? Do you enjoy it? Are you finding the work rewarding?
3: Oh, yeah. I love it. I have, you know, and even now as a practicing attorney, you, of course, have your retained clients. And so I love working on those cases. And I'm very proud of the fact that my retained cases are either in tribal court or they are tribal citizens in state court trying to navigate that system. And so I'm still able to have that strong Indian country connection with my retained clients. But then also I'm court-appointed attorney in federal court in Muskogee. So back in the Eastern District of Oklahoma, where I was once a federal prosecutor, now I'm a federal criminal defense attorney for defendants who can't afford attorneys. And then I have another really awesome opportunity in Tulsa County, because I have a contract with an entity called the Office of Family Representation. And so I represent parents who have had their children removed or their children might be removed in deprived cases. And I'm specifically assigned to a docket where the cases are subject to the Indian Child Welfare Act. And so whether I'm in tribal court or state court or federal court, there's this Indian country connection that really unites all of them. And so that's where I feel like with my own firm, since I'm able to have that control, I'm really able to kind of walk in what I want to do and how I want to practice.
2: Okay, now I want to ask you about your social media, and I'm looking at your website right now, and you have a bullet point here. It says, join the movement, follow the unfiltered breakdowns and legal education on TikTok. I like the way that has a good ring to it. 250,000 followers, explainers on the criminal justice. How do you choose these topics? And again, I mean, some of these are difficult to understand, but you break them down into these short videos, very engaging. People can really learn by watching you.
3: Yeah. So a lot of it, it's funny because the channel started, I used to, in my pre-incident life, I was off social media. I had a private Facebook page, but had you told me 4 years ago I would come to have a social media like this, I would tell you you were crazy because I tried to keep everything private. But last fall, there was a budget shortfall for court-appointed counsel in federal court. And so we weren't getting paid. And we didn't get paid from July until November because of government shutdown. And so I just made one video. I was like, I don't know who's going to see this, but hopefully somebody in Washington, we're not getting paid and it's hurting defendants. And that one kind of took off a little bit. And I was like, oh, okay, maybe people will listen when I talk. And then I started talking about what I learned as a federal prosecutor. Those started taking off. And then I was like, wait a second, I'm leaving Indian country behind. I have all this Indian law knowledge. Those tend to take off too. And so now when it comes to creating content, it's either current events like the video with birthright citizenship and Native Americans, or it's something like just general Indian Child Welfare Act law, talking about that, or talking about Native Americans in prison and how that rate is a lot higher than people realize, or phone privacy, which comes from my federal prosecutor experience. So the cool thing about having your own social media, at least for me, is I can do whatever I want. And so, you know, a lot of the time I will pre-plan some stuff, but a lot of the time it's just what interests me in that moment and what do I think will interest other people going forward.
2: You also have a lot of videos about privacy, like what to do, you know, like if you get arrested or police take your phone. Why is there so much desire from your followers to learn about these very specific types of topics? Like, what do you do if you, you know, you're in a situation with police and things like that?
3: I think that a lot of people, it's hard to imagine yourself in that situation, but a lot of people are just one person removed from those kind of situations. There's a lot of people who maybe themselves have been in a criminal setting or they know someone in a criminal setting. And so that's scary when you don't know that process. And to be able to break that down, because in my practice in criminal defense, I see all of the time people talking to police thinking they're being cooperative, and then they wind up with charges and they're just shocked that happened. They thought that they were going to not charge them because they cooperated, and that's just not the reality. But I think that a lot of people, because of the way technology is going, because we carry our lives in our pocket on our cell phone, your life is basically broadcast on a device that you have on you all of the time. And the thought of somebody, just the thought of a stranger being able to access that, and then the thought of the government being able to access that, I think it creates a fear in people. And then the curiosity is learning what to do if that happens.
2: Well, Courtney, that's just it. We have a whole following of engaged NAC listeners right now who want to know, what should people do if police confiscate their phones?
3: Oh, so if the police take your phone, it's going to be hard to get it back. If they have an active case going on, you're probably not going to get it back. But one thing that you are able to do, let's say that they have your phone, they download your phone, you're entitled to all of that downloaded information that was on your phone. And so you should be able to see that. And then if you want to do your own download of your phone, you should be able to do that as well. But that only happens once a case has been started. If the phone is part of an investigation, you're not going to get it back, but you can always ask. And so if they decide they're not going to go forward with charges, they should give that property back to you.
2: Got it.
3: Once the phone is in their possession, it's really hard for you to do anything. It's more like, what do you not do? Don't try to remote wipe it. Don't start deleting, because on those extractions or when they download your phone, it's going to tell them if you tried to delete something, whether it was remote or on the device itself.
2: Okay. Any other tips you have for people to protect themselves in the event they find themselves being questioned by police?
3: I think the biggest thing is just politely asking for a lawyer. When I got arrested and throughout my entire case, I didn't speak to the police one time, because literally everything you say can be used against you, and you don't know how they're going to use that statement against you. And so if you do it in a polite, respectful way, the police will usually leave you alone. That doesn't mean charges aren't going to happen. Like in my case, I still got charged, even though I didn't give a statement. But then you can still get charged if you do give a statement. But at least if you tell them you want a lawyer, you could have somebody with you in that conversation advising you on what you should say and what you shouldn't say. So I think number one is just stop talking to the police.
2: Okay. Courtney, what are your plans here going forward? Tell me more about how you envision the future of your practice and future cases, and also the social media. How big do you want to get with this?
3: You know, that's a good question. So my goal on your average day is to post two videos a day. But the problem is I'll get on a good little kick where I'll do two a day. And that's where I'll see growth on my account. And then I'll have court four times in one week, like this week, and I just don't have the time to do those videos. And so fortunately, the account still grows, but not as quickly. I don't know how big I want to get. I think as long as it's helping people and people are still interested, that's kind of my ultimate goal. A lot of my retained clients right now come from social media. So it's not only do I enjoy it, but it's also generating some business. And so it makes sense to stick with it as long as I can with given my schedule. I don't think I could ever give up law full time to do social media, just because I truly love the practice of law. I love representing people. I love the mental challenges that come with it. I love the competition. Like, it's when you're in court, it's you against the other side, and somebody comes out a winner and somebody comes out a loser. And so I have a competitive streak inside of me, and I really enjoy that. And the adrenaline rush that comes with presenting in court is also very fun.
2: Now, do you have any partners assisting you in the firm or staff that you want to give a shout out to?
3: So I do partner with a firm in Broken Arrow called Sterling Oaks Law Firm. The owner is also a Cherokee citizen, and I will run my retained clients through Sterling Oaks because they have that infrastructure to be able to handle accounting, billing, all of that that I don't necessarily have time for. That's been really great because trying to build my own practice and trying to grasp the learning curve that comes with accounting and billing and all of that, it's nice to have that firm to lean on.
2: Courtney, do you get requests for videos and information from Native people outside of Oklahoma and other parts of the country?
3: So I will get, I'll get inquiries for videos, but then also I'll get, because I do a free 20-minute consultation through Sterling Oaks, the law firm that I partner with. And so I will get calls from all over the country, tribal members and non-tribal members who either are looking for an attorney or they're just wanting to bounce ideas off of an attorney. And so that's something that we offer for free for 20 minutes. And so those usually come from social media, but then in my inbox and quote DMs and that kind of stuff, people will send me suggestions on videos that they would like me to see or they would like me to do.
2: All right. Courtney, unfortunately, we're out of time. We're going to have to wrap it up, but thank you so much. I've really, really enjoyed talking with you today.
3: Thank you. I appreciate it.
2: Our executive producer is Art Hughes. Our producers are Andy Murphy, Sol Traverso, and Joe Thompson. Marino Spencer is the engineer. Sho McPolin is the digital producer. Nola Daves Moses is the distribution director. Bob Peterson is the network manager for Native Voice One. Clifton Chadwick is our national underwriting sales director. Charles Sathers, our chief operations officer. The president and CEO of Quantic Broadcast Corporation is Jacqueline Salee. I'm Sean Spruce.

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3: National Native News. I'm Jill Freitas. Two South Dakota candidates for U.S. Senate have different views about the Medals of Honor awarded to soldiers at the 1890 Wounded Knee Massacre. South Dakota Searchlight's Megan O'Brien has more.
4: About 20 U.S. Army soldiers who were at the massacre received medals. They were a part of a force who killed 200 or more Lakota people, including men, women, and children. The massacre happened near Wounded Knee Creek in southwest South Dakota. The Department of Defense decided to retain the medals after a recent review. U.S. Senator Mike Rounds, a South Dakota Republican, is on a Senate committee that's seeking more information about that review. He says descendants of massacre survivors want to know more about how the review was conducted. He wants to help them get that information. Rounds has not supported past legislation to rescind the medals.
5: What we've said is let's do the investigation and then allow the military to actually make the determination rather than having Congress get in the middle of it.
4: Rounds is running to keep his seat in the Senate. His only challenger is Brian Bangs, an independent. Bangs served 26 years in the U.S. military and taught at the NATO School in Germany and the U.S. Air Force Academy, including courses in the law of war.
6: And I will state categorically, those medals are not earned. They are not deserved. They should not stand. Their continuing standing is a dishonor to the individuals who currently hold the Medal of Honor.
4: Bangs will face Rounds on the November 3rd ballot. For National Native News, I'm Megan O'Brien.
3: Sea Alaska Heritage Institute's Artist Residency Program hosts Indigenous artists at public spaces in Southeast Alaska throughout summer. The residency, which expanded to Sitka this year, provides the artists room to create and connect with their heritage where visitors can stop by to watch their work come together. Amira Bader is the current artist in residence at Sitka National Historical Park. Her work combines drawing, watercolor, and formline design, a traditional art style used by Indigenous peoples of the Pacific Northwest that incorporates curved lines and shapes. Sitka's flora will be her main subject.
7: I'm working on a foxglove painting right now. I definitely want to draw the fireweed, paint the fireweed. It's a little intimidating, though. It has a lot going on.
3: A lot of her work has focused on flowers from the places she's traveled over the last few years. Bader says she finds it meditative to study plants' delicate details.
7: The work is kind of like rooted in like grieving and memory and the cycle of life. If you can truly be present with the flower and like really look at it, you're like really getting to see something beautiful. But in the end, that like flower is totally going to die. But then after that, another flower is going to come back.
3: Bader is currently based in Albuquerque, New Mexico. She says she's been wanting to come to Southeast Alaska for a long time because of her family's roots.
7: It's a gift to be able to come here and meet people and learn more about the culture and see where I fit in here. And I've learned a little bit about my family lineage already.
3: She says her time in Sitka has been peaceful and that this won't be her last trip here. Today is Bader's last day at Sitka National Historical Park. On this day in 1838, 859 Potawatomi people were forced from their homelands in northern Indiana at gunpoint. The removal began a 660-mile journey to present-day Kansas that became known as the Potawatomi Trail of Death. During the two-month journey, 42 Potawatomi died, half of them children. I'm Jill Freitas.

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0: We think we know beavers. They are the industrious tree gnawing, dam building, river flooding rodents. Cute, but generally a nuisance. That's their reputation, at least. We probably don't associate them with the future of environmental restoration.
1: We have a history of thinking of them as problematic instead of understanding that they're playing this incredibly critical role in the ecosystem.
0: Welcome to Big Picture Science. I'm Molly Bentley.
1: Right around the corner is an iconic beaver lodge. We'll go take a look at it.
0: In this episode, we traipse through soggy meadows in Connecticut and with each step challenge many of our assumptions about beavers. A little more than a century ago, the fur trade had nearly driven the animal to extinction. Now beaver populations are soaring. And in some river habitats across the country, the paddle tails are being actively reintroduced.
1: Beavers are the only animal apart from man that creates the habitat that they need to survive. And lucky for us, it's water. So they're out there repairing the river system, the river network that we damaged for over 300 years. They're just doing it. And we would be so much better off if we let them keep doing their work or supported it.
0: The return of the beaver comes as our nation's wetlands are disappearing and new federal policies are stripping protection for many of those that remain. Meanwhile, the planet is getting hotter, our need for water more pressing. Some think that an animal once valued only for its lush pelts could have a critical role to play in building our ecological resilience. This episode is Leave It to Beavers.

0: In some ways, we've always recognized the beaver's love for water. Even comic portrayals of the hard-working buck-toothed rodent draw on that theme, like this moment in the movie Lady and the Tramp.
1: Hey, look! A beaver! There's the answer to our problem!
2: Let me see here.
1: Pardon me, friend. I wonder if you'd do us a little...
2: Busy, Sonny. Busy. Can't stop the gossip now.
1: This will only take a second of your time.
2: Only a second? Listen, Sonny. Do you realize every second 70 centimeters of water is wasted over that spillway?
1: Yeah, but...
2: Gotta get this log moving, Sonny. Gotta get it moving.
0: Back then, we didn't recognize the profound ecological benefits of the animal's compulsive water conservation. After all, the beaver's reputation as a pest has cast a long shadow. For example, beavers gnaw down trees, even fences. Their dams can flood farms and roads. And why do they build those dams anyway? But environmentalists and engineers are seizing upon the beaver's extraordinary behavior to help with environmental restoration. One journalist remembers when the ecological possibilities hit her like a thunderbolt a few years ago during a daily walk with her dog, Coda.
3: And I never thought about beavers, but one day we were walking right here and Coda froze, so I froze, and suddenly we heard this crack of a tail slap. I didn't know it was a tail slap, but it was a beaver going bam, warning me to stop. I was so used to just walking by because there was nothing here but just dry grass. There was really nothing here. I was used to not even paying it. No, never mind. But then when I looked, I thought, oh my gosh, holy cow, it's full of water. That's when I saw there was this beaver swimming there and just had this instinctive feeling something amazing is happening here. I just felt it.
0: A lot of our problems with water today are a result of devastated river systems and wetlands. Beavers have always been essential to healthy rivers. By creating pools of surface water and deep reservoirs below that feed streams even during drought, their efforts keep water supplies robust. Places where beavers are being reintroduced are figuring out how to manage conflicts of interest with the animals while letting them do their beaver thing.
3: My name is Leela Phillip, and I'm the author of Beaverland, How One Weird Rodent Made America.
0: Her encounter with the tail-slapping female beaver inspired the book. I spent a couple days walking through the woods with Leela, talking about the animals near her home in Woodstock, Connecticut, where, to her delight, new beaver ponds had recently popped up. But she says that the odd appearance of the largest rodent in North America defies the heroic stereotype.
3: So beavers are wonderfully weird. They have these charismatic bear-like faces, these winsome bear-like faces with little ears. And then you go down, they have these dexterous forepaws. But that mammalian kind of beauty ends right there because they've got a kind of pear-shaped body. And then you've got these big feet that are sometimes as wide as the beaver's head, so huge goose feet, and then this crazy paddle tail, which has to be the most distinctive feature of the beaver. It looks like it's been run over by a tractor, leaving indentations, which actually are an incredibly adaptive, cool feature.
0: Yeah, say more about how that tail works. There are sensors in the tail.
3: Yeah, so people have thought that the beaver tail has scales, but those indentations are actually just indentations in the skin that create more surface area, and the tail is filled with blood vessels. So think of the tail as a water sensor. So the beaver, through all those blood vessels, can figure out where the water pressure has gone down. The beaver can also figure out whether the water flow rate is. So one of the most amazing things about beavers is that they will only build when the current is optimum for them to build a dam. So they're not going to go out when the river is rushing so fast that it's going to wash away their sticks. They go out when, bingo, it's exactly perfect for them to build. Not too slow, not too fast. How do they do it? We figured out it's because they sense the water flow through their tail. It's also their refrigerator throughout the winter. They live off fat stored in the tail because they go into torpor. And in the summer, it's their air conditioning system. So all those blood vessels in the tail actually help cool them down in the summer.
0: What do you mean they go into torpor in the winter?
3: They actually slow down their blood chemistry so that they need only very little oxygen and very little food.
0: Does that mean that they are swimming around in a state of torpor, or they have to sit in one place in a kind of suspended animation? I mean, can you continue to move when you're in torpor?
3: Oh, yeah. Well, that's like such a great question. So actually, here in New England, under the ice, beavers are actually swimming. There's oxygen trapped under the ice, so they breathe a little bit and go to their food cache, which is like a big pile of sticks under the ice, eat a little bit, and then swim back into the lodge and go back to sleep. So they eat a little bit, breathe a little bit, swim a little bit, rest.
0: Speaking of eating a little bit, here is one of the strangest facts about beavers. We have all probably eaten beaver castor, produced in the castor sacs of both male and female beavers.
3: So the castor are the internal glands, and beavers mark their territory with castor. It's a kind of oil they excrete from their gland, and people call beaver castor mounds. They make a mound of mud and they excrete an oil on it from the castor gland. They call them the beaver telephone system. That's how they communicate a lot of things with one another, through scent. They can hardly see, but they can smell really well. So in the era of Pliny, back in the medieval and ancient world, even before the medieval world, beaver castor was really sought after as a medicine. But today, it is used in raspberry and strawberry ice cream and candy. So if you've eaten Twizzlers or raspberry ice cream or strawberry jello, you have eaten castor, because FDA doesn't identify it as castor. It's just considered a natural ingredient.
0: No, is that the tick stuff?
3: Yeah.
0: Okay, yeah, let's spray that. Now, you're saying this is our path, because I'm not seeing much of a path. I'm seeing ferns.
3: Well, this is, well,
0: ferns up to our chest.
3: Like a week ago, this was a clear path. This is the rate of growth right now in early June.
0: As we walked through the woods, Leela pointed out the obvious clues of beaver presence, like a lodge or a dam, and those that called for a trained eye.
3: See this dead bit of tree? Mm-hmm. That's part of the old dam. So that's a tree a beaver took down and brought over here as part of the dam.
0: How do you know that a beaver took that tree down and that tree didn't just wash up here?
3: Because there just wouldn't have be enough storm surge from a tiny little creek.
0: Okay.
3: And all the mud there. And you can see the indentation, which is about the size of the belly of a beaver.
0: This is a beaver belly,
3: yeah,
0: right there?
3: It's like a slide, an old slide where they would go in.
0: That's a large animal. That's a big belly.
3: Yeah, think about a small Labrador. That's a beaver. Nice fat belly going in and out.
0: Long before the first ships left Europe for the New World, by some estimates, as many as 400 million beavers, species name Castor canadensis, are estimated to have roamed North America. The busy animals shaped the landscape, turning rivers into ponds and creeks into fertile wetlands. It was a different land then, one unfamiliar to many of us today, a place that Leela Philip calls Beaverland.
3: If we imagine back to Beaverland, we first of all have to imagine back to when the river networks were functioning fully as they need to. So you need to imagine water pulsing through the land as vast arteries of water. And in each of the headwaters of the river system, you had beavers. Scientists estimate 400 million beavers were living in every watershed throughout the continent. So they were our original river keepers. So they'll build a dam, swell the water, move downstream, do it again, do it again. So if you look at that creek or stream from above, instead of being like a thread, it looks like a string of beads on a chain. That's a tremendous amount of water just spread in here in the east through the woodlands. So that's what North America once looked like, lots of water.
0: Native Americans lived and hunted across the soggier land, of course, where beavers, often considered sacred, were a source of food and thick fur.
3: A postage stamp-sized square of beaver fur has 126,000 individual strands of fur. That's as much hair as you or I have on our entire head. So that's just a little stamp-sized section of beaver fur. Just imagine how thick and lustrous that fur is. And there's an underlayer of fur as well.
0: What does it feel like?
3: It's kind of rough on the outside because the outer layer has to be really durable, but the underlayer is incredibly soft. And in fact, you know, poets opined about the wonders of beaver wool. It's called the underlayer. And the indigenous peoples who have always lived here made coats of beaver fur.
0: When the Europeans arrived, though, they seized on the profitability of those lush pelts. What began as trade with indigenous people turned into a lucrative fur-lined enterprise when beaver fur became the height of European fashion.
3: The engines of America started on beaver pelt and the beaver fur trade. So between 1600 and 1900, the beaver fur trade pretty much wiped the beavers out. Our first multimillionaires like John Jacob Astor got their start trading beaver fur, and empires were built, economies were built, and that was just the start. Beaver fur was critical for making beaver felt. So a beaver felt hat in the 1500s and the 1600s was incredibly important for warmth. It was the Gore-Tex of its day, think of it that way. So it was a lot of beaver fur crossing the Atlantic from North America to London, to China, throughout the world. But when you overextract a resource and you don't let it replenish, you wipe it out, and that's what happened.
0: By the 1900s, the widespread hunting and trapping of beaver for purposes of trade and extermination had driven the animal to near extinction. The population of upwards of 400 million beavers had plummeted to an estimated 100,000 individuals. But things have been looking up for the paddletail since the fur trade ended. Beaver conservation efforts kicked in the mid-20th century, and more recently, the semi-aquatic animal is being reintroduced to areas where populations haven't recovered yet, areas thirsty for beaver engineering. Today, approximately 15 million beavers are lumbering around North America. They are here on the East Coast, while also being reintroduced in places out west, for example, in California, Oregon, and Utah, including on indigenous lands, as people turn to the animal to help conserve water in drought-prone landscapes. And it's hard to overstate just how adept beavers are at pooling their water resources.
3: We are in Woodstock, Connecticut, and we're looking at a really beautiful beaver pond.
4: This does not look like a pond. I think of a pond as something that, you know, maybe I could throw a rock across. This looks like a lake.
3: This is millions of gallons of water that have been impounded. And so beavers have filled this low-lying area with water, which is what beavers do. They will come to a stream or a creek. They will build a dam, or they'll use a natural barrier, a stone wall, a berm, in this case a human road, and they'll build upon it. So they've extended it, and they will stop the flow of water, and it will swell out. And what's incredible about this is not only is it a stunning basin of water that we see, but the average beaver pond here in the East holds at least three times as much water that we can't see underneath.
4: Leela, what do beavers want? What do they want with millions of gallons of water?
3: I think the way to think about beavers is they are water farmers. So they need water to survive. And the thing about beavers is they are the only animal apart from man that creates the habitat they need to survive, which is incredible. So everything comes out from that. They feed on aquatic vegetation. It's a myth that they eat trees. They only eat the underlying bark of trees when they don't have aquatic vegetation. They survive mainly on all the aquatic plants that are living in a pond like this.
0: But Leela's beavers didn't stop there. To my astonishment, never having seen a beaver pond or even a beaver close up, we continued to a second pond where I learned just how industrious beavers are.
4: And I can see cattails off in the distance. So if there are cattails there, there must be a pond close by.
3: That's the start of it right there. So that's actually a lot of water there. There's just so much vegetation, we can't see it.
5: Oh, what? So there's a wild cherry tree. You see how they've just started working on that? That's interesting.
4: The bottom of the tree has been gnawed off.
5: Yeah, so they...
4: Oh, my goodness.
5: ...interested in taking that down.
4: So will they succeed?
5: They will.
3: And what's really interesting about this was, so 4 months ago, when they were ponding this or making this, there was no food for them except what they could get from the underlying bark. So they were living off these trees and whatever energy resources they had.
4: Are you saying there was no water here 4 months ago? They did all of this. They built a dam, and this is the result a few months later.
3: Absolutely. I came down here with someone from the Beaver Institute in March, and we measured it. We figured it was 3 feet deep in some places, and there were millions of gallons of water impounded in just 3 months.
4: It's just astonishing. Are you not astonished still?
3: I am.
4: This is all new for me. This is astonishing amount of water. I can't believe that this was dry.
3: I mean,
4: 6 months ago. And we just came from a pond where you said there were millions of gallons of water. So we've been to two ponds now where millions of gallons of water have been retained because of the work of these rodents.
3: Yeah, and I mean, and there are just two beavers here, two beavers that we estimate are 2 years old. So if you think of the value of beavers in the river network, their value is just incredible.
4: Two beavers created this pond. Please confirm two. We're talking
3: yes,
4: two.
3: We are talking two. I mean, I've had wildlife cameras on this pond for months now in different locations, and I've had people watching with me, and there are two beavers here.
0: Coming up, the concept of paleo rivers, and we see how beavers weave branches into dams, all while keeping hope alive that we'll catch a glimpse of the animals themselves.
3: We'll be a little quiet here because the beavers could be right over there.
4: This is very exciting.
3: Of course, we're pretty noisy moving through the woods, but we'll try.
0: This episode considers what happens to the environment if we leave it to beavers.

0: Close your eyes and picture a healthy river. You might imagine a ribbon of blue water rushing unimpeded toward its destination. It's idyllic and wild, but it's missing one thing: beavers. Beavers are the original river engineers, and reintroducing them to habitats means embracing a definition of rivers that is unfamiliar to many of us.
1: My name is Denise Birchstead. I'm a research scientist. I have a PhD in fluvial geomorphology, and that means that I study rivers. We think of rivers as something that's the water that we see. So that's one place that people really don't quite realize that most of the water is flowing below what you see. It's flowing through the riverbed and it's flowing through the banks. So even where exactly the water of the river is often not even in the spot that you're seeing. It's often in the ground below and to the side.
2: But this is what really blew my mind when I was researching the book and when I was traipsing around trying to understand what a river was. This idea that a river is largely the water we can't see. That's incredible.
1: And so here, we're standing over the river, right? Because here where we stand, the water is flowing through below our feet to reemerge downstream. And I'm sure if we walked along the edge here, we would see water rising up in little springs.
0: Human-built dams have made rivers orderly, containing them within their banks. But rivers long to be free. Dr. Birchstead has identified sprawling ancient river networks, she calls paleo rivers, where water once flowed but are now dried or their tracks buried and are not flowing today. They are the remnants of historic river systems that existed before the traders and hunters knocked out beaver populations. And they can be revived.
1: This paleo is, 100 years ago, 200 years ago. Doesn't need to be when there were mastodons, but there are paleo rivers of any time. It's a term that I've been using to apply most recently to a place in the White Mountains in New Hampshire where the rivers were flowing before the beavers were extirpated, probably in the 1700s.
2: As I understand it, the way to think about it is like a big artery system, like a vascular system. So you have a mighty river like the Connecticut and this vast vascular system of tributaries that feed into it. And we've lost so much of that circulatory system that feeds the river. And that's the paleo river network that we've lost. And we don't even know where a lot of it was because we've built over it, we've buried it, we've channeled it, we've canaled it. We can't even find it anymore. And that's why it's so important to protect what we still have. And that's why beavers are so important, because they're out there repairing each of those ephemeral and intermittent streams.
0: Beaver dams encourage rivers to return to their natural state, which is anything but orderly.
1: Rivers are messy. Not only is the water flow messy through the ground, but stuff falls in the river. It can be trees and it can be mountainsides when there's a landslide that partially block flow. And the organisms that live in the water have evolved under those conditions and their lives depend on it. The young require areas that are sheltered where they're safe from storms and from predators in the water. And so those are going to be shallow off river areas where they can be protected. They also require free flowing areas as well. That's where there's lots of oxygen available and the fish need that too.
2: You see that kind of green glow in the water? That's just life. That is so much richness of microbial life

0: We really need to look at wetlands and ponds like this and think of them as our coral reefs. These are the coral reefs of North America. So if we want pollinators and we want songbirds and we want all the kind of biodiversity that we need to survive and grow food, we need wetlands like this.
1: But these richly productive homes are threatened and disappearing due to climate change, human-constructed dams, and the development of wetlands.
0: We've lost 50% of our wetlands, something like 50 to 70%. And we didn't know in 1850, when the Great Swamp Act was passed that said everybody could fill in their wetlands, how valuable they were. But now we do know, especially now with climate change, how incredibly valuable they are for us. So it's tremendously important that we protect the ones we still have.
1: But under the 2023 Supreme Court ruling that limits the EPA's power to enforce the Clean Water Act, wetlands have fewer protections due to a more restricted definition of a wetland. So while the scientific definitions of rivers and wetlands are expanding, the legal definition is narrowing.
0: The danger of the recent Supreme Court decision is that it leaves upper reaches of the river network like this vulnerable. They're no longer protected the way they were.
2: So someone could come and build on them?
0: Theoretically, because if you only protect water that you can see and you no longer protect intermittent streams or wetlands with subsurface water, then you really are leaving your wetlands at risk.
1: And along with providing a habitat for plankton, plants, birds, and other animals, the beaver's role as a water farmer pooling local water resources provides other benefits in a hotter world.
0: But if we want to survive the kind of storm events that are coming at us with increasing frequency with climate change, we need the kind of water storage that's created, because this is a giant sponge. So there's the basin of water we see, but three times as much water is being held underneath this. So every one of these beaver-created wetlands that and ponds that is happening along a creek or a little stream like this is creating a huge amount of water storage in the upper reaches of our river network. Maybe the most obvious, because we're standing here in the heat, we need water for drought. So last summer, we had quite a drought here, and this part of the river network did not dry up. So 3 miles down in Putnam, they were on water rationing. We were not, because we have a lot of water here. We have beavers here. They're storing all this water, so the river network didn't dry up.
2: Could you say more about that, how it helps the river network? So the water is here. The reservoir is deep, and it's filled with water. As you said, it's like a giant sponge. When the drought comes, how does this replenish, or how does this keep the river going?
0: Well, literally, this little stream or creek will draw upon that sponge. So instead of that creek completely drying up, it will have some flow in it. But also, that means that the water is slowed down so it can actually have groundwater exchange and get into the aquifer. So the water has time to sink into and fill the aquifer. If the water just rushes off, it doesn't matter how much rain you get, it just rushes through the creek system, the river system, and goes out into the ocean, which is what's been happening with our degraded river networks.
1: And perhaps counterintuitively, a beaver-created wetland protects against floods. The loss of wetlands in places like the Mississippi River Delta is one of the reasons that that area has been vulnerable to hurricanes and storm surges. Denise Birchstead says that beaver-engineered wetlands protect habitats inland, too.
3: So this area, what we're looking at here, to a hydrologist who cares a lot about floods, this is flood storage. So in the sense that you're able to store or hold on to water in a flood. And so all this area that you see, when the rain comes, if you have a really big rainstorm enough to generate a flood, that water's going to come down and it's going to be able to spread out here instead of moving downstream. And so because we have this connectivity that the beavers have provided by creating this dam, connecting the river water to the edges, we now have this place for floodwater to go and protect places downstream. So this is one of the many ecosystem functions that are provided by beaver dams. There's this water available for later, and also the potential to catch more if there's too much. It just sort of buffers.

0: the extremes. There's too little water, there's still some available here. There's too much water, like in a flood, it gets caught here.
1: Look, there's something moving in the water, but I don't think it's a beaver. See there?
2: Just by the edge?
1: I think those are just big water bugs. It might be a snake. Let's go see.
2: Oh, yes. Let's go see if it's a water snake. Can we walk closer to this dam here?
3: Yeah,
2: and
3: yeah.
2: You could just describe what you're seeing here, because it's really an extraordinary collection of twigs and branches and other bits of green stuff. Describe for us what we're looking at.
3: These are actually saplings and lengths of wood, branches and saplings. They've gnawed them at different lengths, and they've actually interlaced them. So what's really interesting about this is that they are placed laterally, so they go right to left, but also you can see there's a lot of branches that are being placed so that they are going against the current. So they're actually basically propping the whole structure up. So that may look like kind of a chaos of sticks, but if you actually analyze it, you've got sticks placed at all different angles so that no matter what force the water presses on these sticks, those sticks are going to jam in and become stronger.
2: So there's mud at the bottom there?
3: And there's mud all in between, and there's also rocks.
2: But I think of a stick as being maybe the length of my forearm. Some of these sticks look like branches that are 6 feet long.
3: Yeah,
2: are you telling me that the beavers carry the branches here?
3: Oh, yeah. I mean, they can trail saplings that are 10 feet long. They are incredibly strong.
2: So, Leela, do you think that beavers are artists, engineers, or are they architects?
3: Oh, I think they're definitely all three. I've seen the most amazing constructions. Some of them feel like they have a kind of whimsy to them. One December, I saw that the beavers had put a line of holly branches along the top with red berries. Was that coincidence? I don't know, but it was just fantastic.
1: And, you know, water is the story of our century. So if we want to survive climate change, if we want to have water to grow food, if we want to be able to mitigate flood and fire, we need beavers in the landscape.
2: Leela and I go looking for the beavers again, while she continues to teach me how to spot the clues. What do we look for in the water?
3: Well, we're going to see a brown head. Look for a silver V.
2: A silver V.
3: A silver V is creasing the water.
2: Now I see that your eye has gone to that dam up there. Do you see something?
3: Yep, I see a movement in the water over there.
2: Okay, let's get closer. That's very exciting. All right, so we got very close. We thought we saw a beaver. Looks like it was a false alarm, but we're going to keep looking for these beavers.
3: And the lodge is that teepee-shaped pile of sticks over there. That's where they live in the winter, especially. Mm-hmm. River beavers tend to live in banks, but here in woodland ponds like this, they'll build that iconic teepee shape of sticks, partly for protection. Bears, bobcat, a lot of things would like to eat a beaver around here.
2: Coming up, the beaver's other sometime foe. What stands in the way of humans finding a new productive coexistence with this wild animal, long considered a pest? That's next. This episode of Big Picture Science looks at what happens if we leave it to beavers.

0: If the environmental benefits of beaver-engineered rivers come as a surprise, one reason is that the loss of beaver dams and the animals that made them has meant that their ecological contributions have been poorly understood. But now we do understand. So what's keeping us from letting beavers repair our damaged river systems? Well, the practicality of bringing back the paddle tails requires compromise and a shift in mindset. When North America resembled what Leela Philip calls Beaverland, where sprawling river systems laced the continent, the beaver was sacred to many indigenous tribes that relied on the animals for food and fur. But some modern indigenous people have an ambivalent relationship with the animal. In the Great Lakes region, for example, the ancestral home of the Anishinaabe tribe, getting along with beavers means first confronting a fraught history. Michael, if we can begin with your name and your title, please.
1: Okay, bonjour, Gakanel. We are Michael Price, Wasagijik Indigenous Cause, Makwanin Dodem, and Anishinaabe and Dow. We quimcon divin dagozian, midash, jagawa gamin, ejinakadeg, nendanokioman nungum. So, greetings, everyone. I just introduced myself in my ancestral language, Anishinaabe Muin. My name is Michael Price Wasagijik. I am Anishinaabe, and I serve as the traditional ecological knowledge specialist at the Great Lakes Indian Fish and Wildlife Commission in Odena, Wisconsin, in the heart of Anishinaabe country. Well, from my knowledge, we've got different things going on in different parts of the country. I know that out west, because of climate change, they are experiencing wildfires and drought and flooding in the spring and summers. And therefore, people out there have learned that the beavers can bring benefit, to helping them to control their hydrology. We have a little bit different case in Wisconsin. We have lots of water here, and we also have lots of beavers here. And so there's a different relationship between beavers and human society in Wisconsin as opposed to what's going on out west.
0: Michael says that many people in the Great Lakes region consider the animal a nuisance. Beaver dams can negatively impact trout populations and flood agricultural lands. But he's been grappling with some recent insights.
1: The one thing that really shocked me is that I found out that there are a lot of Anishinaabe people, too, that also regard the beaver as a nuisance. As Anishinaabe people, as indigenous people, I feel that we need to redefine and revisit our relationship with Amik. Amik is the name that we give to beaver, the one who eats the trees. And so I had to ask myself, well, why is it that we don't have a stronger relationship with Amik? And I think that relationship with Anishinaabe people and Amik goes all the way back to the 1600s and 1700s during the fur trade. And during that time, we as indigenous peoples assisted fur traders from England, from Europe, to come over from France, to come over and harvest beaver pelts. And we assisted in that almost near extinction of the beavers.
0: What was the relationship with the beaver or the understanding about the animal that was lost, in your opinion?
1: Yeah, I believe that the fur trade introduced us to a commercial industry where we now could sell furs for profit, for money. And prior to that, we didn't have that kind of economy. We had a trade economy, but we didn't have a commercial economy where we could actually accumulate wealth. And that really changed, I believe, who we were as a people.
0: The establishment of reservations and residential schools forced further assimilation to Western culture. It included forbidding the use of indigenous language and, until 1978, conducting religious ceremonies in public. Michael says that efforts by Anishinaabe people to recover lost languages and traditions, including the once sacred relationship with the beaver, is the first step to recognizing the animal's ecological benefit.
1: And as we became more proficient in our language and our cultural ways, we began to realize that, we've got some holes in our knowledge base, knowledge gaps. A lot of the people who have our traditional teachings, we know that Amik is our relative that needs to be honored and respected. And of course, our sacred wild rice, which we call Manoman, actually needs these wetlands with cold water, with a very slow moving current, and in these types of waters, wild rice can thrive and proliferate. I think in moving forward, we need to identify a path of how can we coexist with the beaver and the things that they do, and also at the same time, be able to mitigate and minimize what we need to do to coexist. And I think lethal management and using dynamite to blow up dams is it's obsolete and it's cruel. There are other ways to be able to coexist with beavers besides taking these extreme steps. And that's my opinion as an Anishinaabe person. I don't speak for the other nations. It makes me very happy to see that Western trained scientists are recognizing that the behavior of the beaver can actually be a benefit to a potential crisis related to climate change, and that they're actually honoring and respecting what the beaver brings to the table and how we could make our lives better as human beings if we humble ourselves and recognize those gifts from our non-human relatives.
0: Michael, thank you so much for talking to us.
1: Aho, miigwech. Thank you.
0: Michael Wasagijic-Price is a traditional ecological knowledge specialist at the Great Lakes Indian Fish and Wildlife Commission in Odena, Wisconsin.
2: My name is Clay Fraser. I live in Dane County, Wisconsin, which is south central Wisconsin. I'm a principal ecologist and co-owner of Native Range Ecological. I'm a restoration ecologist, and my background is wildlife ecology and botany from an academic standpoint. What we're really doing are working with landowners in areas where beaver already exist or have historically existed, and we're trying to essentially create a situation where they can either come back or they can remain on the landscape. That is a far more economical thing to do. It's far more sustainable long-term because you're dealing with genetic cohorts of populations that existed previously, and we're not reintroducing animals that came from a different place in the state with very different dynamics of their habitats that they exist in.
0: His team works to persuade landowners to leave beaver dams in place and to limit trapping so the animals can return on their own or with a little help to the waterways, a practice called re-beavering. But if humans want to enjoy the benefits of beaver-restored wetland, Clay says, they must compromise. For example, although individual trees can be protected with metal caging, a few trees are going to come down. But the biggest practical question is how to control that unwanted flooding. Clay says his team has a host of wildland plumbing tricks. For example, flow devices like pond levelers that regulate water height.
2: Essentially, things like pond levelers are relatively simple devices that exist in the water. If they're designed with, you know, a lot of thought that goes into the hydrologic aspects of the watershed, they can be quite effective and they work very well. And that's on the same line, along the same lines with things like culvert protection devices that we're installing.
0: Okay, can you give us an example or just a mental schematic of what a flow device or a pond leveler looks like and how it works?
2: Yeah, absolutely. So ultimately, beaver want to have that, you know, 2 or 3 feet of water in the waterways that they live in. And so the goal of these devices is to allow that level of water to be maintained. But even if the beavers continue to dam or build up higher on the dams that exist, the water level cannot exceed any further than where that pipe is moving through. So conceptually, what a leveler is an intake dome made out of galvanized wire mesh with a PVC pipe that runs through the bottom of it, collecting water. And the other end of that pipe is set in the dam, is set in the beaver dam itself. So essentially we're notching out the beaver dam, replacing the pipe, and wherever that elevation of that pipe ends up sitting, which we can adjust up or down, depending on how we're, you know, where we want those water levels, that is where the surface water elevation will go to and will stay to. And so at that point, the beavers can continue to dam, they can continue to build up on the dams that the leveler is in, and the water can only reach a certain height. And so that's the compromise that we're after.
0: Clay, we can't restore rivers to their state 300 years ago, of course, and returning or reintroducing beavers can't work everywhere. Can you give us an overview of where it works best?
2: Sure. I mean, simply stated, Molly, in areas where watersheds are relatively intact of what they were pre-settlement. Waterways are allowed to re-meander through flowage systems and wetlands and massive wetland complexes and floodplains. Those are the areas where it's most easy to re-beaver, to use that term. It's not, I didn't coin that phrase, but I certainly like to use it. In places where we have altered hydrologically, and to your point, sometimes to a point that we really can't restore it to what it was a few hundred years ago, we can still, in a very isolated manner, we can either mimic the behavior of beavers, which we're doing with things like beaver dam analogs, structures that are man-made beaver dams, essentially, or we can, in just smaller watersheds, we can allow beaver to exist that are still there.
0: When you let the animals go, just so we can picture this, do they walk right to the river? I mean, maybe you put them down in the river and then they get to work right away? Or do you know if there are a couple days of disorientation? Or what's it like from the animals? What does the animal do?
2: Yeah, and that's a great question. I mean, ultimately, a lot of these animals are fitted with radio collars with transmitters, and you're tracking their movements maybe for a few weeks just to ensure that they're actually, you know, going where they're supposed to go and not going where they're not supposed to go. But yeah, you open up a trap, and generally speaking, they, you know, they're a little bit apprehensive. They might hang out in the trap even when it's open for a couple of minutes. They may run out. Beaver are like humans. I mean, they have individual personalities. And so some of them will run right to the water innately, and others will be very shy and sit in the cage and kind of wait to be kind of nudged out or coaxed out of that trap. So it varies a lot.
0: And finally, how do you persuade landowners who haven't already decided to introduce beavers or reintroduce them or return beavers to do so?
2: Yeah, that may be the best question yet, Molly. So, I mean, ultimately, what we are very much in the business of right now is changing the culture. We are trying to win hearts and minds, literally one project, one landowner, and one agency person at a time. The people that are moving through these permit systems, because in our state, in Wisconsin, we don't yet have a specific permit to install flow devices. We are begging and borrowing and square pegging into round holes every time that we are going through a permit process, right? And most of the time, the DNR folks, because they're not used to this is a relatively new idea to them, their knee-jerk reaction is to say this can't be done, right? And that's kind of why I say the people that we're working with in these early years are pioneers. They're the first people going over the hill. And, you know, people think they're heretics or crazy to a degree until they realize, well, wait a minute, now you're saving money, you're not having to trap all the time, and you're getting all these ecological benefits of having them on the landscape, having the beaver there, right? So it literally is region by region, county by county, trying to change the culture and make people aware that, yes, they can be here. It's exciting for us because it's a challenge to solve this problem that exists on the landscape between humans and beavers.
0: Clay Frazier, thank you so much for talking to us.
2: Absolutely.
0: Clay Frazier is a restoration ecologist and the co-owner of Native Range Ecological in Wisconsin. Well, my weekend journey with Lila Phillip and Denise Birchstead looking for beavers was coming to an end. Although we saw tantalizing evidence of their near presence in the form of dams, a lodge, trees whittled to pencil sticks, and the impressions of their bellies left in the mud, but the animals themselves remained elusive. I hadn't yet seen a beaver up close. Lila, Denise, and I walked to one more pond.
3: Is that a fish?
4: Something's swimming around. That's not an insect.
5: That is not an insect.
6: That is not a snake.
5: And they're circling.

0: Should we sneak down?
1: Yeah.
0: There they are. Look, far. Yeah, over in the far. Over the far. Kind of moving quickly, which makes me think, could be an otter. Otters love to follow beavers.
2: Otters be another species that the beaver ponds encourage?
1: Yeah, the otters are absolutely supported by beaver ponds. They're very much neighbors, the beavers and the otters. And the otters use the beaver ponds for their habitat, for their food.
0: And otters will go from pond to pond. They have a wide territory.
1: I'm going to say otter.
0: Yeah, I'm thinking otter.
1: There's one that just came up again.
0: Sinuous.
1: Look at them. Really sinuous. That's the right word.
0: And you know, here
1: there's
0: it comes.
1: One.
0: There it comes. That's an otter for sure. That's such an encouraging sign because...

0: which is why you want beavers, and apart from the water. Look at that. Isn't that beautiful?
1: Well, in the end, I never saw a beaver, but the otter sighting was thrilling. The beavers remained elusive, yet the fruits of their hard work were everywhere. In the great pools of water, the lush grasses, the stunning diversity of wildlife that the animals' water farming had encouraged. So for 2 days in a pocket of Connecticut, I could begin to imagine the beaver land of many centuries ago.
2: And they're just beginning to sort of reclaim this valley here from what had been here for thousands of years and has not been here for a couple hundred and is now being restored. This is a great spot to be a beaver.
1: This show would not be possible without the industriousness of producer Seth Shostak, senior producer Gary Niederhoff, assistant producers Brian Edwards and Shannon Rose Geary, and the editorial consultants of Sikon Akpan. I am the executive producer of Big Picture Science, Molly Bentley. Much thanks to river scientist Denise Birchstead, and a special thanks to the author of Beaverland, writer Leah Phillip, who was generous with her time and tick spray as we traipsed together through the woods looking for one wild, weird, and as I came to learn, wonderful rodent. Also, a big thanks to our listeners and our Patreon supporters. The original music in the show is by Dewey DeLay and June Miyake. This episode of Big Picture Science that examines what happens when we partner with a wild animal to help the environment is called Leave

Welcome to Poetry Pick to Click, or as I like to think of it, PPTC on KCSB-FM. This is your weekly peek at the world of poetry, courtesy of me, George Acheson, Santa Barbara's Poet Laureate for 2025 to 2027. One of the best ways to ease yourself into poetry is via an anthology. Take the recently published Women in a Golden State, California Poets at 60 and Beyond, published by Gunpowder Press and edited by Dan Arab and Chris Yost. The collection offers 175 writers examining, as its preface says, the mythology and reality of being a woman of a certain age, especially in youth-obsessed California. Here's one of its poems. My life flashes before me at Edward Hopper's painting Gas, 1940, by Valentina Knupp. I remember gas station attendants, young men who'd fill the tank, squeegee the windshield and check under the hood. The glory days of full service. Driving, I think of my divorce, crying every time my daughters weren't watching. I smell eucalyptus leaves perfume of my youth. Santa Ana's, orange groves, my dad putting the top down. California's poetry. What am I if not the child dancing in her slip on the front porch of Bernard Drive, making up songs. Saturdays, weeding the yard, swim lessons, stopping for mint chip Baskin Robbins ice cream after catechism. My first communion, lace mantilla, the novelty of a wafer on my tongue. How I'd kneel and cross myself, unsure of what it meant, but in love with being taken seriously. Stories, the priest told. Jesus in Mary's arms. I can see my daughter holding her first baby, her eyes full of tears, as she looked up and said, "He is my heart. I love him more every minute. It's terrifying." I have walked terrified through this world since I first held her. Every line of poetry, a prayer, I believed would keep her breathing. Time does its erasure dance. Moments resound from micro to macro. What more can we want from words? Award-winning poet Valentina Knupp, former Santa Barbaran, lives in Oakland. Listen up each week for more, and don't forget, you can always learn about the region's upcoming poetry events by visiting sbpoetry.net. For Poetry Pick to Click, I'm George Acheson.

0: Is Bird Note. I'm J. Drew Lanham, an ornithologist, naturalist, and writer. Names are important as they help us tell one thing from the next. My name is Drew. What's yours? Easy enough. Birds aren't so simple, or rather, we've complicated things that could be simpler. Take my grandmother Mamatha's redbirds. They became northern cardinals and cardinalis cardinalis as I learned more about proper scientific nomenclature. But some days, even with lots of degrees attached to my name, they are redbirds again. And so on, with yellow-billed cuckoos back to rain crows calling out before a storm. Great-horned owls back to cat owls because of those feather tufts that look like ears. And juncos that arrive in the fall back to snowbirds. In other words, my grandmother had her own ornithology, her own names for birds. I have mine. Each of us can build our own ornithology and our personal names for these creatures. Keep it simple. What stands out to you about these birds? Once you have a name that means something to you, you'll never forget it. For Bird Note, I'm J. Drew Lanham.
1: I'm Dr. Anthony Lizerwitz, and this is Climate Connections. At schools across the U.S., fall sports are underway, and many young athletes are working hard to show that they can excel on the field or court. But Ashley Ward at the Heat Policy Innovation Hub at Duke University says that should not prevent them from speaking up if they begin to feel ill on a hot day. For example, if they feel lightheaded, nauseous, or fatigued.
2: Heat illness can progress very rapidly.
1: She says as climate change causes more extreme heat, young athletes are especially vulnerable to heat-related illness. And the risks are often greatest early in the season, when it's still hot out and they are not yet acclimated to intense workouts. To keep kids safe, Ward says schools should slowly ramp up practice intensity in the fall, modify workouts if it's dangerously hot, and develop emergency response plans ahead of time. She says it's also critical that coaches be trained to recognize the symptoms of heat-related illness, and that players feel comfortable speaking up about how they're feeling before it's an emergency.
2: And so it's important that coaches set a culture that you don't ignore pain.
1: So athletes will know that they can be strong and tough while listening to their body and protecting it. Climate Connections is produced by the Yale Center for Environmental Communication. To learn more about climate change, visit climateconnections.org.
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4: This is National Native News. I'm Jill Freitas. Two South Dakota candidates for U.S. Senate have different views about the Medals of Honor awarded to soldiers at the 1890 Wounded Knee Massacre. South Dakota Searchlight's Megan O'Brien has more.
5: About 20 U.S. Army soldiers who were at the massacre received medals. They were a part of a force who killed 200 or more Lakota people, including men, women, and children. The massacre happened near Wounded Knee Creek in southwest South Dakota. The Department of Defense decided to retain the medals after a recent review. U.S. Senator Mike Rounds, a South Dakota Republican, is on a Senate committee that's seeking more information about that review. He says descendants of massacre survivors want to know more about how the review was conducted. He wants to help them get that information. Rounds has not supported past legislation to rescind the medals.
6: What we've said is let's do the investigation and then allow the military to actually make the determination rather than having.
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0: You're listening to Tectonic, a production of WFMU in Jersey City, New Jersey. Tectonic covers our shift to a digital future, exploring technology, how it affects us, and what we can do about it. And now, today's episode.
1: Hey, everybody. Welcome to another episode of Tectonic. My name is Mark Hurst. I will be your host for the next hour. Thanks so much for joining. We're going to be talking about quantum technology on the show today. Quantum computers, quantum sensors, and some other things, which I'll just leave as a little surprise for later in the show. Our guest is Paul Davies, a researcher, a physicist, an author. He has written in his remarkable career, he's written something like 40 books explaining science, various topics to the public. And I'm so happy to have him on the show to talk about his new book, which is called Quantum 2.0, The Weird Physics Driving a New Revolution in Technology. And true to the subtitle, we are going to be talking about what's new in technology due to quantum advances. What's coming down the pike? What should we get ready for? The thing is, we can't just dive into, let's say, describing quantum computers. We have to do a little review first of quantum physics. And so you'll hear that the first question or two goes back to the very beginnings of the quantum revolution about 100 years ago. And Paul is going to give just a brief overview of quantum physics. And I want you to stick through it. It's true that quantum physics is a strange and mind-bending and sometimes difficult to grasp topic, but it's well worth sitting through this description. Paul's a very good explainer, and as I said, it leads straight into our conversation about what that means for technology coming at us, and there are some real ramifications. It's going to affect all of us, so I hope you will stick around, listen to this whole interview, and then I will have some time for comments afterwards. If you want links, by the way, to Paul's book and some other resources, you can find them on the Tectonic site, which is at tectonic.fm, tectonic.fm, and click the episode with Paul Davies and Quantum 2.0. For now, let's go ahead and listen to my interview with Paul Davies here on Tectonic. Paul Davies, welcome to Tectonic.
2: Oh, it's my pleasure.
1: It's great to have you on the show. You've written dozens of books on, as you've put it, the big questions of existence, like extraterrestrial life, the nature of time, cosmology and astrophysics, and, to the point of today's conversation, quantum science, where you've done quite a bit of research yourself. Your newest book is Quantum 2.0, The Weird Physics Driving a New Revolution in Technology. It's published by University of Chicago. That technology is what I wanted to talk to you about, because we're beginning to hear a lot about quantum computers and quantum encryption and even quantum AI. But before we get there, for those listeners who need to brush up a little on their quantum physics, how do you like to introduce the quantum world to a general audience?
2: Well, the first thing to say is that the word quantum has now become a buzzword, and it's infiltrated popular culture and business. If your business isn't doing well, put the word quantum in front of it, and the share price will go up immediately. So people know it's sort of important and intriguing and maybe a bit weird, but they're really not sure what it is. Now, that's in spite of the fact that it's now 100 years since what we call quantum mechanics, which is the properly worked out theory of how all this stuff works. This is so it's 100 years old, and it's a theory of the nature of matter all the way from subatomic particles up to stars. But it's particularly manifest in its peculiarities at the atomic and molecular and subatomic levels. And so most people who dabble around in quantum technology are also involved in nanotechnology. So we're dealing mostly with little things, but nevertheless, if you are passionate about quantum mechanics, you believe that it should apply to everything, maybe including the entire universe, and maybe the birth of the universe was a quantum event. But I'm sort of getting ahead of myself a bit. So it's a theory. And when I use that word theory, it's really important to understand that when a physicist uses that word, it doesn't mean, well, it's a conjecture, or I think maybe it's this way. It's a completely worked out mathematical scheme that correctly predicts to astonishing precision what the experimenters and the engineers find. So here is something that we can write down the equations and we can work out in advance what is going to happen to astonishing accuracy. It's the most accurate, most successful scientific theory ever. So this is a big deal.
0: And that big deal has created a lot of big and influential innovations. You have a chart in the book called Quantum Technology 1.0, in which you list some of the technologies that have been created thanks to quantum science. These are technologies like MRI machines, USB flash drives, LED displays, lasers, nuclear power, and unfortunately nuclear weapons, and much of modern electronics and computing. This broad spread of applications comes from what you were just describing as the most successful and accurate scientific theory of all time. And what I find interesting is that this theory that's helped us create all these advances is based on uncertainty. That incredible precision to, what is it, 7 or 8 decimal points is threaded through with uncertainty. How is that?
2: Yes, it does seem a bit paradoxical. So here is a theory that is founded on the notion of uncertainty. And that word is a bit vague, and in a moment I'll describe it more accurately. But you're quite right that we are surrounded by quantum gadgets that flow from this initial, 100-year-old, what I'm calling quantum 1.0. If I'm giving a public lecture, I love to hold up my cell phone and say, that's packed full of quantum devices. So we sort of take it for granted that in this information age, the way that we're all communicating with each other is based upon fundamentally quantum principles. So very, very successful. But as you say, it's based on uncertainty. Now, of course, we're surrounded by uncertainty, weather forecasting, gambling, all of these things. But quantum uncertainty is really very different. And I just want to give you a very specific example that draws this out. Imagine you have an atom in a box and you don't know quite where it is in the box. So its position in the box is uncertain. And that's no different from if you put a golf ball in a box and you don't look, it's uncertain. But the difference there is that if it's a golf ball, you assume that there is a fact of the matter. It really is somewhere in the box. You just don't happen to know. And if you open the box, you find out. And that's where it is and that's where it was. When it comes to an atom, it's very different. You might be uncertain, where is the atom in the box? And it's not that we just don't happen to know, or that we lack the apparatus that is accurate enough to discern where the atom is. It's simply that there is no fact of the matter. The atom simply does not have a well-defined position. So what I like to say is it's in a state of positionlessness. Now, of course, you can open the box and you can look and see where the atom is. And these things can actually be done in real labs. You can measure the position of an atom. It's not hypothetical. And then you find the atom to be somewhere. So what you've done is you've brought into being the existence of an atom at a place, at a definite place, from a prior state of positionlessness. And that's very different from saying it had an uncertain position. It simply didn't have a position. And you don't have to measure the position. You might measure the motion. How fast is it moving? What direction is it moving in? And once again, in general, you cannot say prior to making your observation that it actually had, it really was moving north or 10 miles an hour or something. You simply can't say that. So once again, you bring into being an atom with a speed. But the kicker is this, that as Werner Heisenberg, one of the architects of quantum mechanics back in the 1920s, as he pointed out, his uncertainty principle that you can't have it both ways. You either measure the position or you measure the motion. You can't do both together. If you know the one, you don't know the other. And so you get to decide. I shall bring into being an atom at a place from a prior state of positionlessness, or I shall bring into being an atom at a speed from a prior state of speedlessness. And so that's very, very weird, because it seems to make reality some sort of amalgam of the observer and the observed. And that makes scientists very, very uneasy, because it seems to give a subjective element. So it seems to introduce human agency or consciousness or something like that into atomic reality. And for 100 years, physicists have squabbled over what they're to make of this. So here's a theory that deep down somehow doesn't seem to make any sense, and yet it's stupendously successful. So we know it works. And I should just say in passing that if you go to a tech company and look at the sort of quantum devices they're developing, and you ask them about, well, you know, what is the nature of reality and so on, they'll look at you as if don't waste my time. And these people belong to the so-called shut up and calculate school. In other words, just get on with the job. You don't need to worry yourself about what quantum mechanics works as a theory, even though it's shot through with uncertainty at the deepest level.
1: What a great brief explanation of quantum mechanics. What I'm struck by is that what you just described is, as you said, it's 100 years old. And so any listeners who are grappling with this and saying, wow, this is hard to wrap my mind around, this has been part of physics for a century. And as we said before, it's led to all of these familiar devices that we just take for granted. So we've had 100 years of quantum theory and technology developed on that basis. And that has now set the stage for another leap forward. I'm using that term advisedly, I guess, but another leap somewhere with further development of quantum technology. And this is what you're calling quantum 2.0. Here's how you put it in the book. The power and scope of the quantum technology now emerging is so dazzling, it does indeed seem like magic. A handful of atoms that can outsmart a supercomputer, telepathic data transmission, totally unbreakable codes. All of these mind-boggling applications of quantum theory are merely a prelude to what lies on the horizon. So just as we finish summarizing quantum mechanics, and listeners may be saying, that sounds a little strange, they already have to get ready for further mind-boggling advances that you say are just a prelude to even more insane stuff. So what are some things that are, let's say, coming next that we should know about?
2: Well, I think everybody knows we live in the so-called information age, and that a lot of this information processing and storage that takes place in computers and the internet and so on, these are basically quantum devices. Think of an optical fiber with laser pulses going down it, or a transistor, something like that. These are fundamentally quantum 1.0 type devices, and they process information. That what the quantum 2.0 is doing is encoding that information, sculpting it, so to speak, in the actual quantum states themselves. So one bit of information, so typically in a computer, it's just a lot of glorified switches. They're on or off, you know, one or zero. Now imagine that you can encode ones and zeros in the state of a single atom. That is the nature of this quantum 2.0, this future. We're on the cusp of doing that. But what I'd like to tell you about how we got there is pretty intriguing, because what we were talking about earlier, quantum mechanics as developed in the 20s and 30s, led to a lot of head scratching among physicists. You know, what did it all mean? And not all of them were happy with it. And a notable dissenter was Albert Einstein. He never liked quantum mechanics. He never really believed it. He had to sort of accept it worked, but he felt that it was an incomplete theory, that if you thought long enough,

0: hard enough, you would spot a flaw in it, some sort of inconsistency. And in 1935, he dreamt up an experiment in which I was talking about, you know, an atom in a box. There's one particle, but imagine you have two particles, like twins, that are bonded together. It wouldn't be atoms, they might be photons, for example, bond together and they fly apart. The experiments weren't actually done until the 1980s. And they found in against Einstein in favor of his arch rival, Niels Bohr, basically the proponent of the idea that down at the atomic and subatomic level, there isn't a single reality, but a whole amalgam, a whole blending of all possible realities, and that it's only when you actually make a measurement that you project out one particular, you know, real deal, really real world. It was pretty clear immediately that this quality of two particles a long way apart being tethered together, it's a technical term, is entanglement. They're entangled together. There's a sort of telepathic tether linking them that Einstein derided. He called it spooky action at a distance. But sure enough, you get spooky action at a distance. I should say immediately, you can't use this for real telepathy. You can't send information faster than light this way. But nevertheless, what goes on over there and what goes on over here are linked. So all our existing machines couldn't do this, but quantum machines can do it. And it was spotted immediately that entanglement is not just a fascinating philosophical topic. It's a resource that can be exploited, and you can use it for technology. When you combine entanglement with the other quality that comes out of quantum physics, which I've already described, it's called superposition, that there isn't a single reality. Where is the atom in the box? It's somehow everywhere. And so it's in a superposition of all possible places in the box. Well, if you combine quantum states that are entangled and superposed, wham, it opens the way to staggering new technological possibilities, most notably the quantum computer.
1: And the quantum computer is based on what are called qubits, quantum bits, which, as you were saying before, are far superior for computation to the old one or zero binary choice in classical computers. And I liked how you explained qubits, saying that when you flip a coin, the result could be heads or tails. That's how digital data works today. Everything's a one or a zero. But you're right, when it comes to quantum mechanics, the situation changes completely, because in the absence of a measurement, the coin can be in a superposition of both heads and tails together. And so we begin to see that a quantum bit, using that superposition of multiple states joined together, could have the possibility of computing much more vast amounts of information. Then you combine that with another example I quite liked. You write, imagine an explorer roaming the planet whose location remains uncertain unless he pops up at either the North Pole or the South Pole with equal likelihood. The question, which pole, north or south, is like the heads or tails of the flipped coin. So that represents one bit of information. By contrast, a qubit would describe the location of the explorer at any point on the Earth's surface. It therefore has intrinsically greater scope for encoding information. So just one qubit holds much more potential than an old one or zero binary bit.
0: Right. And that's the basis of quantum computation. And there's you know, a bit of an arms race going on for quantum computing. I'll tell you in a moment why people want to get a quantum computer. But there are lots of companies racing each other. And China is racing the West. And the question is, if you think you've got the best quantum computer in the world, you know, how do you measure that? How is your prowess to be assessed? And one way of doing it is the number of qubits that you can entangle. I was talking about entanglement. How many qubits can you entangle together? And it doesn't seem very impressive at first sight. For many years, it seemed to be 5 and then 15 and so on. It's, depending on who you believe, it's up to about 100 now. You know, what they want to get to is 10,000 or something. And so there's still a way to go yet before you can go down to the supermarket and buy a quantum computer that can outperform anything available on planet Earth at the moment. It may be a while, but nevertheless, progress is being made, and it is now a branch of commerce. There are companies that will build your quantum computer or let you use theirs if you have a problem that is particularly suited to solving on a quantum computer. You can rent time. Now, what are those problems? Well, curiously, just again, a historical note, one of the people who foresaw the need for quantum computers was Richard Feynman, a very famous, colorful character back in the 50s and 60s. And he realized that if you apply computation to a supercomputer, you want to solve a problem with a molecule. So maybe you're trying to design a drug, and you want a small molecule that will have certain features. And you think, well, you know, what would be in that molecule? How would it behave? You try solving that on a conventional computer. It's very, very tough because you're applying the rules of quantum mechanics to, you know, maybe 15 atoms, something like that, in a complicated tangle. But of course, he spotted that if that because a molecule is a quantum system, if you had a quantum computer, would be a much better way to model such a thing. And that still remains a great hope, that quantum computers could be used for typically new molecules, drug discovery, and so on. But the other thing that has caught public attention, there was a theorem proved in the 1990s by somebody, a mathematician called Peter Shor. What he showed was, well, if you could build a fully functioning quantum computer, then you could factor large numbers into their primes. And it's the basis of a lot of the encryption, your credit card, your bank details, your email messages, and so on, are encrypted with a code that depends upon the fact that to crack the code would require stupendous amounts of computation. Peter Shor showed that a quantum computer could do this in very short order. So immediately people began to see the potential for, you know, hacking into other people's business, but also the threat, because, you know, what are we going to do about all our communications? Governments all over the world and businesses are scrambling to quantum proof their data. Probably within a few years, most of really sensitive data will be immune from attack by a hostile player with a quantum computer. But there's one rather chilling thing. It's often called the quantum apocalypse, which is all the stuff that's already out there, which is stored and encrypted in this manner. If that's been vacuumed up by a bad actor, it'll just sit there until they get their hands on a quantum computer, and then they can break in. And so I like to say to people, well, all those embarrassing love letters that you wrote to your biology teacher, or that dubious financial transaction in Panama and so on, you know, it'll all come out. So that's a sort of rather horrific and scary scenario. But going forward, obviously, we would want to better protect that data. I should say the flip side to quantum code breaking, which is quantum encryption. So if you want a really, well, a totally secure quantum communication channel, quantum mechanics provides it. And that's because of something that I've already talked about. I mentioned that in the absence of an observation, that we can think of the atomic level reality as an amalgam of all possibilities sort of blended together. But when you actually make a measurement, you project out one particular thing, like looking for the atom is sort of everywhere and nowhere, and then you look and you find it's right here. And so the act of looking to see, the act of measurement, irreversibly changes. You can't go backwards. Once you find the atom to be somewhere, you can't go put it back into the state it was in prior to that. You've destroyed all that information. So any sort of eavesdropper to a communication channel that's encoded quantum mechanically, that would be immediately apparent to both ends of the communication channel. So it's good news and bad news, and we're right in the midst of this technological revolution at the moment. Nobody quite knows where it's going to lead or how fast it's going to go.

And we're back. If you're just tuning in, you're listening to Tectonic. My name is Mark Hurst. I'm your host. We are a little over halfway through my interview with Paul Davies.

0: are increasing. As you heard Davies say, there are computers now that have a handful of qubits, but they're building with more and more. So this is coming. And this means that there are changes on their way that we really should hear about now before they hit. And that's what we're going to cover in the second half of the interview, what all this means and what some of the developments are that we can look forward to or not, thanks to quantum technology. Let's go ahead and listen to the second half of my interview with Paul Davies here on Tectonic. You write that just as quantum mechanics offers the power to create unbreakable codes, so it has the power to crack conventional codes. On the second one about cracking conventional codes, just so listeners understand, all banks, all financial systems protecting the global economy, military systems, healthcare files, anything private, emails, texts, files, anywhere, are encrypted with classical encryption until and unless it gets upgraded to quantum encryption. And that becomes vulnerable to anyone with a quantum computer to crack those codes.
1: That's right, except that this is, of course, recognized, and governments in particular are scrambling to quantum-proof their communications and their data storage. But I think, I don't know exactly where we're at with banking and credit cards and so on, but I think we're still stuck with the the old-fashioned one. There's nothing we can do about existing data which has been vacuumed up and stored somewhere that is protected by the old prime number codes.
0: Some people have been warning about Q-Day, or some people call it the quantum cliff. That's the moment at which quantum computers are able to gain control of all the classical encryption. Whenever I see that mentioned, it's always described in scary terms. You know, all the banks are going to get hacked. You're saying, don't worry too much, because it's a known issue. Quantum encryption is taking place. But do you think that Q-Day is coming soon? I mean, the moment when that old data hoovered up is going to be decrypted and shared or used for blackmail or whatever. Is Q-Day coming?
1: Well, it depends who you talk to. If you talk to people in the quantum computing industry, there's a lot of hype, and they talk about, within 3 or 4 years, we'll have thousands of entangled qubits and so on. I think you have to take that with a pinch of salt, because they need to get financial backing. And of course, if they say, well, it's really difficult, we have no idea when we're going to achieve this, then that isn't so good. But, technology often surprises us. And you only have to think about AI, how it sort of came, not exactly out of nowhere, but suddenly there was a tipping point, and it seemed to advance very rapidly. And China in particular, people thought, well, they're a long way behind, and suddenly they were able to catch up with what seems like inferior hardware. So we could be very surprised. We could suddenly find that next year a player that we had overlooked would have a powerful quantum computer, powerful enough to pose a threat. There are a lot of things that keep me awake at night. This is one of them, but it's not necessarily top of my list. Where it starts to become intriguing, but also maybe doubly scaring, because I've mentioned AI and people worry about the AI apocalypse, if we combine quantum and AI, if we have QAI, quantum artificial intelligence, and people talk about that. There are conferences on quantum artificial intelligence. What does it mean? Well, it means different things to different people. So in some cases, all it means is, well, we're struggling to build a good quantum computer. Let's ask AI how we can improve the design. So that's, fairly innocuous. In other cases, it is, why don't we ask a quantum computer how to design a better AI? It's going in that direction. But what happens if you have something like a quantum internet in which you combine resources from many different quantum computers and you train the quantum internet, on vast amounts of data in the usual way? But now, because of the ability of quantum computers to explore, as it were, all possibilities simultaneously, then it looks like a QAI, quantum artificial intelligence, will be exponentially more powerful than the artificial intelligence we have now.

0: But whether it's more powerful or not, there's a sort of a philosophical issue here that I like to stress, which is AI is very dazzling, very impressive, and I use it a lot. But what you're dealing with is human-like intelligence. And indeed, people have relationships with AI, and it seems like it's another human being that you're conversing with. And you could argue whether that's misleading or not, but that's the way we feel about it. But a QAI, quantum artificial intelligence, would be truly alien because, you know, we are stuck with only being able to see a tiny, tiny fraction of reality because we can't see this amalgam of all possible realities. But a quantum artificial intelligence would have access to that whole vast array of all possibilities. So it would be truly alien in its thinking. And we may have trouble even communicating with it. We would be very impoverished by comparison.
1: The way you put it in the book is that quantum intelligence would have an exponentially greater mental space to explore, giving it a godlike intelligence by human standards, which to me sounds unnerving and scary if that were to come true. On the other hand, there are so many other things to worry about, one of which is what you wrote about the act of writing software. You say that writing software for quantum computers is going to be very different from programming today's computers.
0: Yes.
1: In fact, it's going to be way more challenging and complicated to write software for quantum computers. And so guess where we're likely to turn? You write that it seems likely that AI will soon dominate the writing of quantum software. Now, I have to say, given how error-prone AI output can often be, I'm not sure that's reassuring to me that incredible, powerful computers that are aspiring for godlike intelligence are going to be programmable only by error-ridden AI.
0: Well, you would soon know if the algorithm works. So I mentioned Shor's algorithm from the 1990s. There's another one at that time called Grover's algorithm, and it's a way of speeding up, sorting through some sort of big database. Back in the old days, we used to have telephone books, and if you knew the name, you could look up their telephone number. But if you knew the telephone number and wanted the name, that would take a long time, and Grover's algorithm could speed that up. But, you know, the number of algorithms for quantum computers is, in fact, very limited. And so we might well have a super-duper quantum computer with 10,000 entangled qubits in 2035 or something. But people might not quite know what to do with it or how to use it to best advantage. And so we need to have the software, the algorithms, to go alongside it. But my impression is that that's where the real bottleneck is at the moment, is in writing appropriate algorithms.
1: You said that there are some things that keep you up at night. Just within the context of this book, Quantum 2.0, as you drew together the research to put this book together, what was it that was especially worrying to you? Or was it more a sense of hope and excitement that you came away with from writing the book?
0: I'm fundamentally an optimist, and if you spend your life as I have as a scientist, as a theoretician, you know, you're always looking at the concepts and the possibilities, and a lot of it seems like science fiction, and so I've always found the universe we live in to be deeply inspiring, and the laws of physics, you know, just fantastic. And so, of course, I do get worried with some of this technology if we lose control over it. I also see the positive side. And one of the things we haven't talked about, if you ask about quantum technology, talked about cryptography, and we've talked about a little bit about teleportation and quantum computing. What is likely to be commercially successful with pretty guaranteed in the near future? And the answer is quantum sensing. I've talked about quantum computers and the difficulty of, you know, going from 100 qubits to 200 qubits and so on. Why is it so difficult? Now, that's because these quantum states that you sculpt into individual atoms or photons or something like that, encoding the information at the atomic and subatomic level, those states are incredibly fragile. So any disturbance from the environment is going to wreck them. You need the quantum states to remain intact whilst they work their way through the calculation. And so you have to shield these systems from environmental disturbance and even just ordinary heat. Even molecules rattling around can wreck these calculations. So very, very fragile, very sensitive, slightest disturbance. But the flip side of that is if you've got a system that is incredibly sensitive, if the name of the game is to measure something with great sensitivity, then that's going to do it for you. So quantum devices, anything you like to measure, magnetic field, electric field, gravitational waves, temperature, pressure, whatever it is, acceleration, whatever you want to measure, if you do it with a quantum device, it's going to be much, much more accurate. I'll give you a couple of examples if we've got time. One of these, dear to my heart, because I'm basically a gravitational theorist, is measuring small gravitational gradients. So a gravity gradiometer is a device that will tell you if the local gravitational force, we call it little g, your weight, if you like, if it's varying slightly as you move across the Earth's surface. Why would that be? Well, because there might be buried mineral deposits, or there might be cavities under the ground like tunnels. And all of these things affect, to a tiny, tiny extent, the gravitational force acting on a body above it. And also, if you go vertically or farther from the center of the Earth, gravity is a little bit weaker, and that effect you can measure. So quantum devices can measure, they're so accurate that they can measure the falling gravity, the diminution of gravity of a like a vertical centimeter or even a vertical millimeter, if you really push this, from the center of the Earth. This tiny, tiny effect. The same sort of principle could be used for navigation, because if you imagine, well, you don't have to imagine it, drive a car, and turn the corner rapidly, and you feel yourself sort of flung to one side. Sometimes it's called artificial gravity. It's just Newtonian mechanics, but there are these inertial forces, we call them, just like gravitational forces. You can measure those with quantum devices called accelerometers, quantum accelerometers, again, to such extraordinary accuracy that if you put one in a submarine, then even after sailing for a day, you would know where you are under the waves, to within a meter or so, according to the, you know, the best technology, the claims of the best technology. Well, that's really useful. People are worried about the GPS because they think it's vulnerable to hacking and spoofing and blowing it up by a hostile actor. So you really would like a navigation system that doesn't rely on communicating with a network of external objects. And this is one device that will do it. I'll just give you one medical device, which I've always found pretty fascinating. Between your ears, we've got this extraordinary thing called the brain, and the brain is an electrochemical system, and it's got all sorts of flickering electrical patterns going on, which you can detect by putting things on the scalp. Electroencephalography is decades old now. But those flickering electric fields also make flickering magnetic fields, and the magnetic fields penetrate the skull, can be detected from outside the helmet without anything invasive. You don't need to drill into somebody's brain. You can wear a helmet that has quantum magnetometers or magnetic sensors. This is called magnetoencephalography. And putting it dramatically, you wear this helmet and it can read your thoughts. But you know, there's a lot of interest now in coupling this so-called brain-computer interface, coupling your neural activity to, say, a robot or a computer or something through the thought process, in principle. I mean, this is technology is advancing rapidly. But again, in healthcare, this magnetoencephalography could be used to diagnose epilepsy or early onset Alzheimer's or something of that sort. So this is emerging quantum sensing technology in the healthcare space. And I think there's enormous potential, commercial potential, but also potential for, you know, just doing good for humanity in those sorts of quantum devices, quantum sensing. So we must put the quantum sensing alongside the cryptography and the quantum computing as advancing very rapidly at this time.
1: Your enthusiasm comes through both in your comments here and in the book, which mentions all of those technologies you were talking about. That is the point, after all, to give readers a sense of what's coming with quantum technology. I don't know that I am as optimistic as you are, Paul, about these. Actually, let me strike that. I know that I am not as optimistic as you are, because when you start talking about mind-reading helmets, immediately my thoughts go to the oligarchs who would love to have those to roll out to vulnerable citizens and other people right away. But I do agree that there are some possibilities for good. I just hope that we'll have a regulated society with a little stronger democracy to make those choices better for the rest of us, rather than just ceding more control to the oligarchs. And I do appreciate all the work you put into this book to give us this tour. The book is called Quantum 2.0, The Weird Physics Driving a New Revolution in Technology. It's published by Chicago University Press. Paul Davies, thank you so much for being on the show today.
0: It's been a wonderful conversation, and thank you for inviting me.

And we're back. If you're just tuning in, you're listening to Tectonic. My name is Mark Hurst. I'm your host and will remain your host for the last, what have we got? I don't know, 15 or ish minutes left in the show. We just heard my interview with physicist and author Paul Davies talking about his latest book, one of about 40 that he's written, called Quantum 2.0, The Weird Physics Driving a New Revolution in Technology. And I appreciate him taking the time to speak. I have been wanting to cover quantum computers for some time on the show, and I thought this book and this interview with Paul Davies gave a good opportunity for us to do this, so that as quantum computing and quantum cryptography, quantum AI, quantum sensing, whatever comes down the pike at us, will at least have a little bit of a foundation on which to build. So that's why I was happy to talk with Paul with that beginning intro to quantum physics, quantum mechanics. What does it mean for two particles to be entangled? What does it mean for us to talk about superposition? Those are the sorts of fundamental aspects that give rise to all of this quantum technology. And as he said at the beginning of the interview, all of us use quantum technology all the time. And so it's not like this is an alien concept that has never been developed. I mean, if you use a surveillance phone, you use quantum technology. Any kind of computer, even if you have a monitor at home or at work that uses an LED screen, or you have an LED TV or something like that, LEDs are quantum technology. So it's a common use of technology to say that we're drawing on quantum physics, but that's from 100 years ago. I mean, we've been living with quantum technology for a long time. The question is, what happens when the next jump occurs, which Paul argues is coming soon due to the quantum cryptography from quantum computers being able to solve every puzzle in current cryptography and get through every kind of encryption that is currently in use in banks and hospitals and military systems and everything else. That's going to be pretty weird. But what I wasn't aware of was that how many institutions and governments, he says, are out there already installing quantum cryptography to be prepared for when that happens. So there's a lot happening behind the scenes that we don't hear about every day in quantum technology development. And so I was happy that we had a chance to get a little glance at it today. And one of the things that really concerns me, as I said at the end, I think it's Paul's job to be optimistic as he covers these developments. He's a scientist. He's looking for applications. I appreciate that. I respect that. But from my perspective, from where I sit, looking at the behavior of the tech companies and what they have done with the affordances that they have, both technological and political and financial, the track record is not great. And that concerns me, what's going to happen when they get their hands on quantum computing, or as Paul suggested, maybe a quantum internet, or God help us, QAI. Are you ready to hear that phrase? We have QAI. It's a godlike superintelligence. The last thing that I want Google to have is the access to some sort of quote-unquote godlike superintelligence to do who knows what with. Because look at this. And Google, by the way, is one of the companies that is investing heavily in quantum computing. Because of course it is. I mean, it's all these same guys. It's all the same. It's not like you have a group of physicists that are hermetically sealed off from the bad guys in Silicon Valley who are working on this, on these pure applications of quantum technology. Oh, no. Now, this is very expensive work. It's all coming out of the same pot of money from those same eight dudes who want to live on their super yachts for the next 20 years. It's the same guys.
And if you want to look at Google's current behavior with all of the power and all of the influence that it has, and you got to wonder, what does it matter if you're a multi-trillion-dollar corporation if you can't do one gosh darn thing right? And what I'm talking about is when the current occupant of the White House decided on a whim that he was going to rename one of the Great Lakes to his own pleasure, from the correct name, which is Lake Ontario, to his imbecilic made-up name, which is Lake America. It's so deeply embarrassing just to hear that, just to have to say that, to report on this. It's so embarrassing. But where you actually see how low this goes, down through the sub-basement into and towards the center of the earth is how low Google went, when they immediately complied and changed Google Maps so that the lake is now labeled officially within Google Maps as Lake America. And I have to ask, is this the company that we want rolling out quantum computing and quantum AI with all of the power that that is going to afford that company? Oh, no. Oh, no, no, no, no. We do not want this. That's why I'm concerned. It's again, friends, it's not just the act of having these extended powers. Those are by themselves concerning. And I can get into some of those concerns. But just on an abstract level, it's not just the technology itself that worries me. It's who is going to be controlling this technology. Do we know anything about these people? Do they have a track record? And in Google's case, we do. We do know about them, and they do have a track record. And none of it's good. All you have to do is look at this Lake Ontario issue. I mean, we could go back through the years of this show, all of the various elements and examples of abject misbehavior on the part of this company and its leadership. There is an absolute, it's not like a lack of ethics. It's a void. It's a gaping chasm where something substantive might otherwise sit. It's just an echoing canyon of nothing. That is the values within Google. The ethics within Google is a giant abyss where the only thing that reigns is nothingness. Well, I take it back. Maybe there's a spirit of malice in there. I've begun to wonder if these companies are not simply void of any ethics and simply incompetent when it comes to doing the right thing, but perhaps they are actively plotting the destruction of things that we hold dear. And in some cases, that's happening. I mean, when you look at the issue of the AI companies that are now shredding rare books in order to feed into their AI sludge engines, and then pulping the remains of these books so no one will ever get to read these books ever again. It's like, boy, they must actually hate the rest of us to seek out our cultural treasures, these 300-year-old hardbound, you know, leather-bound, beautifully printed and bound masterpieces or works of scholarship or art, poet, who knows what it is, and just ripping the covers off and throwing them into industrial scanners and then shredding the remains. Actually, McSweeney's had an interesting take on this. You know, McSweeney's, the humor magazine, there's a short thing. I want to read this for you. It's a short piece by Jack Loftus, dated August 28, 2026, and the title is, "I'm the guy who destroys antique books after we scan them into our company's insatiable AI platform." And here's what it says. "I realize enthusiasm for one's job is a little embarrassing now, but honestly, I adore what I do. I'm the guy who destroys priceless antique books once our generative AI scanners are finished with them. Officially, my title is Senior Legacy Media Completion Specialist, but everyone calls me Book Doug. There was already another Doug, you see, but he works in accounts payable, so I got the fun one. People assume scanning is the exciting part, and sure, it is impressive.
They shear off the spine, separate the pages, and run everything through these enormous machines so the computer can absorb every sentence ever written and use it to create some fairly compelling LinkedIn posts. But then, boy oh boy, the wheeled cart carrying those decimated remains comes to me. That is where the human touch enters the process, assuming you count industrial shredders and a giant burn pit out back as an extension of the hand, which I certainly do. Our company has a very founder-led culture, so everyone is encouraged to approach problems like an owner. I do not own the company, obviously. I own a 2012 Mitsubishi Galant. Still, when I see a one-of-a-kind 300-year-old tome taking up 6 whole inches of shelf space, I immediately start thinking about scale and efficiency. The older books are my favorite because they arrive with such rich history. Thick leather covers, gold inset lettering, the musty smell of age, and sometimes a handwritten note from 1894 that I don't bother to read, and the scanners largely skip since it's not integral to our performance KPIs. Then the magic. 1 minute, they are a treasured record of human thought. The next, they are 12 searchable megabytes and a manageable quantity of mixed paper strips going into one of several large welcoming bins marked destroy. People ask whether I ever feel bad. Usually this happens after someone learns the books are rare, so I explain that rarity is just an inventory problem. And it goes on from there, friends. I'm running out of time to read the whole piece. But again, it's called I'm the Guy Who Destroys Antique Books After We Scan Them Into Our Company's Insatiable AI Platform. And if you'd like a link to that, as well as a link to Paul Davies' book, you can find it on the Tectonic site, tectonic.fm, T-E-C-H tonic.fm, and click on the episode with Paul Davies. And all I can say, friends, is that we are headed into some very concerning times, probably some very dangerous times, both for people who love beautiful old hardcover books, but also people who appreciate democracy or even a functioning society at any level. And this development of quantum technology, as I said, is something that I want to return to because it's going to affect all of us as it's being run by the same toxic, awful, beastly corporations that we need to resist. I do have some homework for you for next time. I want you to avoid Apple, abandon Amazon, forget Facebook, and whatever you do, get off Google. And let's go out to the new song, The Nerd Reich by Jesse Wells. I'll see you next time, everybody.

0: It is an unfortunate fact that some individuals can become targets of hateful acts simply because others are intolerant of differences based on race, ethnicity, religion, gender, sexual orientation, age, or disability.
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Good morning, good morning, good morning. Thank you so much for tuning into 91.9 KCSB FM in Santa Barbara. 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This is Black Wave Radio, and today we have some really special tunes curated for you. I'm actually going to be joined today by a very special guest. We have Nova Quartz here, hailing from Miami. She co-curated, matter of fact, she actually led the curation on this playlist today, and we have neo soul, we have hip-hop, we have future beats, we have a little bit of afro jazz selections as well, highlighting some very special black artists out of the whole diaspora. And we're going to be highlighting and celebrating black art, black creativity, and just black music all around. How are you feeling today? I'ma be alright, I'ma be alright. I'ma love what's mine, I'ma love what's mine. That's awesome, that's awesome. I'm really happy to have you on the air today, and let's get into the music. We're going to be playing a large variety of jams, and you'll hear from Nova Quartz as well, and her takes and some of the tidbits of information about the artist we'll be listening to. So let's get back into the music with another selection called Daily Affirmation from Adana Duru's recent project, featuring Oki. Let's get into it.

0: Hello, welcome back. Listen, I just wanted to hop back on the air. I think we experienced a little bit of a technical difficulty with trying to get Milena on the mic over here. That was on me, but I wanted to go ahead and reintroduce you guys to my co-host for this morning. We're going to have Milena, aka Nova Quartz. She's a very up-and-coming artist out of Miami, Florida. She's also my girlfriend, and I'm very proud of her. She's made some really amazing music over the last few years, including her most popular singles, Casanova and True. You can find her music online at Mama Nova Quartz on SoundCloud, and you can check those songs out as well. Very future beat, jazzy, neo soul-esque, and I think that you all will really enjoy it if you really enjoy the show. Nova Quartz, how are you feeling this morning?
1: I'm feeling amazing. Thank you so much for having me today. It's really a pleasure and an honor to be here on the one and only Black Wave Radio.
0: Of course. And you know, I'm always excited to have you on the air as well. anytime we're able to create something together is always really special. I know we've been together since Black Wave Radio was just a link on a SoundCloud page, you know. So it's really special to be able to bring Black Wave Radio vibes over to the KCSB FM airwaves. Yeah. And again, you know, if you are just now joining us, you are now tuned in to 91.9 KCSB FM in Santa Barbara. That last song was Joyce Rice and her track Crack the Code. That was a very special bop, if I do say so myself. And there's going to be a lot more of that coming on in the show today. As I mentioned earlier, we have some R&B, some neo soul, some future beats, as well as some Afro jazz vibes as well. And yeah, is there anything else you want to say? Nova, is there anything you're excited for today?
1: I'm so excited for the blend of sounds today. We have everything from, as you're hearing now, jazz, soul, neo soul, to really just smooth, lovey-dovey R&B, to, you know, hip-hop, and just featuring amazing underground Black artists who you might not have heard of yet. And it's just a pleasure to honor those artists and give them a platform to shine. So I'm excited for that today.
0: I'm just as excited, and I'm very excited to go ahead and play you all some of the tracks that we have curated up. Today's curation and playlist is actually 100% piloted by Nova Quartz, and I'm purely just her co-pilot in this. You know, I'm not driving the boat today, but I am, you know, in the studio helping facilitate and also, you know, bouncing ideas off of one another and definitely giving you all the laydown on, you know, what's hot and what's up and coming and what's underrepresented. So I hope that you enjoy these next few artists that we're going to be celebrating today. We're going to have a track coming up called Just Met a Girl from Oya Noir, and she has a lot of really great music, and I think that this artist has made a really good impression as well on Nova Quartz as well. So let's get into her track. We have two queued up, but we're going to start off with Just Met a Girl from Oya Noir. Let's get into it.

0: We are back. We just wrapped up a few different tracks, starting off with two extra special tracks from Oya Noir. That first one was Just Met a Girl, and then we had Lost in You, as well as a super dope alternative track from a group called Good Girl, a duo featuring Fauna Hughes, and that song was called Heart Like Mine, as well as the current track you're listening to, Therapy, from Navine featuring Braxton Cook. I really want to say that, you know, the songs that I really enjoyed the most out of this last string of selections was Heart Like Mine, just for its super dope alternative-esque rock vibe, but also super silky and wavy as well. I really liked the percussion and just how everything was mixed and just kind of worked together, as well as a good vibe from Braxton Cook and Novine as well. That was Therapy. Very jazzy, very eclectic, very just, you know, in the atmosphere, to say the least. What do you think, Nova Quartz?
1: Yeah, I think these artists, just as you can tell, they're so different. I love the blend between alternative, angsty rock vibe and, you know, just chill, smooth R&B and the jazzy hits of Oya Noir. Yeah, I really enjoyed Oya Noir especially, and I wanted to talk a little bit more about her because I just love sharing and discovering new artists, well, new to me. But Oya Noir, she's a Haitian-American artist, singer, songwriter based from Brooklyn, New York. And she actually started off singing in Vi Higginson's gospel choir, Gospel for Teens in Harlem, which I love. That's beautiful, and I relate to that because I sang at FIU's gospel choir, FI Unity. So I just love how she had that background too, and you know, you can hear it with the blend and the, you know, melodies, harmonies, and just creativity in general.
0: It sounds like there's really that soul connection, huh?
1: Yeah, exactly. Yeah. And yeah, she also states that Harlem raised her musically and gave her the foundation she has today and, you know, built on.

0: And those two songs were from her Honey Butter EP, which really dropped recently in August. Yeah, last month. So, yeah, we're giving you fresh new hits.
1: Thank you. Thank you so much for that. I really enjoyed those selections that we were able to listen to. And I hope that the listeners out there are also vibing along. You know, I know today is Labor Day, so I hope that wherever you are, you're enjoying the music. And also, you know, setting the rhythm for your life. Take a day off, you know, go to the beach. We live in a beautiful place, so we're very blessed. And stay dry. You know, I hear that hurricane is brewing. So, you know, more waves are always good. But, you know, I like to stay dry if I can. Next up, we're going to be having an extra special track from Simone. And this is going to be coming off of her project called There Will Be Signs. The song is going to be called Waiting. And also just a little bit more about Simone. She is fresh off of doing a lot of work with Broadway and television. And she's very, I don't know, like there's just like some type of regal authenticity to her music. And I think that you all will really enjoy what she has been cooking up. There's a lot of character in her music, and I hope that you guys enjoy her next song that's going to be queued up right here. Again, it's called Waiting. Let's get back into it. Thank you so much for listening.

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1: Hello, hello. If you're just now joining us, you are now tuned in to 91.9 KCSB FM Radio in Santa Barbara. I'm your host, DJ D Smooth, and you're currently tuned into my show, Black Wave Radio. We previously mentioned that we do have a very special co-host on today. We have the illustrious Nova Quartz, and she'll be guiding us through a sonic journey with some songs that she's curated for today's listening journey, as well as just, you know, in general, giving us some feedback about the music, as well as me giving you also some tidbits and just some love and support for the artists that we're going to be celebrating today. We recently finished up with Waiting from Simone, a really dope track from, I believe his name is pronounced A Gift, and his track After Party. And then we also have a dope collaboration from Ajay Kasim featuring Claydo and Shantae called Your Favorite Song, as well as Pure Soul, which features Late for Dinner. And this is from Ajay Kasim's album Pure Soul. Very dope project, and I wish I could play all of his music, but we were able to get these two songs on there because we felt they were really special. Just to talk a little bit more about A Gift, there wasn't much for me to discover about him because he's kind of anonymous online, but I really enjoyed his song After Party and just the vibe that he has. I feel like I kind of have an affinity for songs that just have that midnight, you know, riding downtown with the ceiling off type of vibe. There's another track called After Party from an artist named Coffee Brown that I really enjoy, and they're completely two different eras, slightly different selections even, but they still give you that vacation, that luxurious vibe where you're just hanging out with the person that you care about most and doing super fly stuff. So I hope that you all really enjoyed that one. That one was After Party. And yeah, so Nova Quartz, what do you think about the last couple songs we went through?
2: Yeah, I want to say these artists are so special. I think their sound is so unique. It's so fresh, refreshing, but also nostalgic in a way, like A Gift. I think he has that, you know, D'Angelo, Dwale, J Dilla sound, and it's crazy because the year is 2026, but he sounds like, you know, he might have come from the late 90s or the early 2000s with his type of, you know, hits and the way he just does it, and it's crazy to me, and I just love that type of sound because I'm a huge fan of J Dilla myself, and you know, just that type of production, that
1: The synths too.
2: It
1: was kind of like this, I don't know if retro R&B is a thing, but it had this soulful but also like very refined synthetic sound to it as well. And yeah. I really wish that I knew more about A Gift, but his streaming platform is pretty bare bones, but you can find him if you look up AGIFT on any streaming platform. And also, I think it's really dope that he's up and coming. He's underground. Mm-hmm. He's just under about 5,000 monthly listeners. And, you know, as always with the selections we play here, I think he deserves much more.
2: Exactly. And Ajay Kasim, too. Like, he only has, like, 2,000, you know, maybe just under 3,000 listeners a month. And I think talent like this deserves the whole world. It deserves so much. And, you know, I hope we're helping them achieve that.
1: Absolutely. I hope so, too. And I also saw some really familiar artists on here. I see that the project is also looks maybe co-produced or maybe some piano from an artist named Claydo that I follow kind of closely online. I'm not sure if anyone's familiar with La Russell out there and his independent journey that's inspired so many people. But it seems that, you know, a lot of the people that he runs with are very, very tight-knit, sharp, and just excellent, superb artists. And I'm really happy to be able to share some of this music with you all today. Thank you so much, Nova Quartz, for sharing as well.
2: Of course.
1: I really appreciate that. We're going to be hopping into another track from an artist named Robert Castaño from his album, Lover. This track is called Dame Bella. Let's get into it.

0: We are back. We're nearing the end of the show, and I want to thank you all so much for joining us today. Again, this is Black Wave Radio, hosted on 91.9 KCSB FM in Santa Barbara. And we just wrapped up a few dope, super, super dope tracks, starting off with Dambala? Is that how you pronounce that?
1: It might be Dambaya.
0: Oh, yes, Dambaya from Robert Castaño. That was a super dope Afro-Latin track that I really enjoyed as well. And yeah, he really killed that song as well. I really enjoyed the vibes that he had going. We also had What's Your Name from Dubs! Exclamation point. And that song was also super special, as well as the last joint, Solo from Taboo. What did you think about those last few selections?
1: I really enjoyed those last few songs. I think Solo was my favorite. I think Taboo, she really has that lush bossa nova sound in this track, which I love. I love bossa nova jazz. I grew up on it, and I just adore tracks like this that have a lush sound, you know, like the percussion, like some sort of little bongo, the sax, the beat. I just love that rhythm. So, and her vocals too. I think her vocals, I appreciate a lot too, because I love that ethereal, kind of like feathery, breathy sound. Because, yeah, I just love stuff like that. So I think she killed it too.
0: Oh, yeah. It definitely sounds like the reverb is doing its thing on her vocals for sure. You know, sometimes when you're listening to some artists and their vocals, it kind of gets washed out by too many effects or like echoes, and you kind of get lost. You get the context lost in the delivery, but it really sounds super dope the way that everything was mixed together for Taboo's track Solo. Yeah, I really enjoyed the songs that you curated for us today. I want to thank you so much for doing me a huge solid and helping me, you know, brainstorm and honestly just giving me the vibe for today. So thank you for driving the boat.
1: Well, thank you for having me on and letting me curate and letting me, you know, just compile this huge list of songs that I recently discovered. You know, I dug pretty deep, but I loved every part of it because I love music. I'm an artist myself. I love music. I live and breathe music. So it was like a little challenge, but it was still super fun and I enjoyed myself and I love doing this. So thank you for having me on.
0: Of course. And as always, you know, I love doing anything with you, and especially when we're able to create something really special together or just bounce ideas off of one another like we did this morning. You know, this playlist was truly a reflection of you and also a reflection of how awesome and how creative, you know, just Black people are, honestly. You know, this show really celebrates a lot of different identities and ethnicities and cultural groups throughout the African diaspora, and I'm just really thankful to be able to be in a position to highlight some of the beauty that radiates sonically, you know, in all these different pockets across the world. But yeah, we're definitely nearing the end of the show. We're going to be ending things out with a super special track from Gwen Bunn. It's called Hide and Seek. Let's get into it.

0: appearance by the boss, Bruce Springsteen.
1: Past winter, federal troops brought death and terror to the streets of Minneapolis. They picked the wrong city.
0: All that and more coming up. Welcome to Democracy Now!, democracynow.org, The War and Peace Report. I'm Amy Goodman. In late March, over 2,000 people packed into the historic Riverside Church in New York to celebrate the 30th anniversary of Democracy Now! Today, in this special, we bring you highlights from the evening. Let's go back to that night.
2: It is our absolute honor to welcome you all here to Democracy Now!'s 30th anniversary. It is hard to contemplate a celebration at this time. Amidst the U.S.-Israeli war on Iran and other armed conflicts, rising authoritarianism, power-hungry billionaires, and the worsening climate catastrophe. But gatherings like this are essential. To remind us that the gathering storm, despite the forces of oppression that threaten us all on the planet, there is a force more powerful. And that is all of you gathered here tonight at Riverside Church, but in all over this country and around the world, of people joining together, organizing for peace and justice. It was in this very sanctuary, here in Riverside Church, that Dr. Martin Luther King Jr. gave his famous speech, Beyond Vietnam, A Time to Break Silence, on April 4th, 1967, a year to the day before he was assassinated in Memphis. King called out in that speech, the greatest purveyor of violence in the world today, my own government, he said. Dr. King warned, when machines and computers, profit motives and property rights are considered more important than people, the giant triplets of racism, extreme materialism, and militarism are incapable of being conquered. How prescient he was. And you know, at the time, King was attacked viciously and publicly for opposing the war. Life magazine accused him in an editorial of betraying the cause for which he has worked for so long, adding, his speech was a demagogic slander that sounded like a script from Radio Hanoi. King, though, was undeterred. And his commitment to peace, despite enormous pressure to back off, should be a lesson for us all today. Yep. Yes, tonight is a celebration, not only of 30 years of Democracy Now!, but of the resilience of people and movements we strive to cover in this country and around the world. This is such an honor to be here with you and to be with my colleagues, Juan Gonzalez and Ramin Shaikh, and the whole family.
0: Let's turn to an excerpt of the speech of Democracy Now!'s Juan Gonzalez.
3: It has truly been a privilege and an honor to work with all these colleagues and to be welcomed into the homes of you, our audience, for so many years. My modest contribution as both as a part-time host and secretary treasurer of the board of Pacifica all these years, was to shed light not so much on the who, what, where, and when of the news, but on the why and the how, the historical context and broader framework of social forces underlying those events. All of our achievements, however, have always been bittersweet for me. For even as the show has thrived and even as platforms for news and information, including progressive and independent ones, have proliferated, the American public's consciousness has plummeted. when it comes to the malevolent, destructive, and barbaric role of U.S. imperialism, whether in its neoliberal or its fascist management form, in our contemporary world. Morality, decency, the quest for peaceful resolution of conflict, empathy for the weak and the powerful are branded as weaknesses, while bombast, cruelty, patriarchy, the frenzy for obscene profits, hate, torture, outright fraud, and lies are celebrated as signs of strength and power. Sadly, reporting the truth is important. But it is not sufficient to make a better world possible, especially when capitalism, with artificial intelligence and internet bots, has mastered to previously unimagined levels the mass production of disinformation and alternative realities. In the end, only organizing resistance of working class and oppressed peoples of the world, strengthened by, yes, by revolutionary analysis, can bring about a better world.
2: I want to introduce no one more appropriate to perform after Juan Gonzalez than Hooray for the Riff Raff, with the Bronx-born Alinda Segarra. The band's new album has just come out. It's called Live Forever. This song, Palante, was featured in the short New York Times documentary Takeover, about the young lords who took over Lincoln Hospital in 1970. Palante means onwards, or as Juan says, right on.

0: Hooray for the riffraff at Democracy Now!'s 30th anniversary celebration. This is Democracy Now!, democracynow.org. I'm Amy Goodman. We turn now to the Pulitzer Prize-winning Palestinian writer and poet Mousab Abu Toha. He fled Gaza with his family in December 2023 after he was detained by Israeli forces for 2 days. He was close friends with the Palestinian poet Rafat Al-Arir, who was killed in an Israeli airstrike in 2023. This is Mousab Abu Toha speaking at Riverside Church.
1: Thank you so much, Democracy Now! Thank you, Amy, Ermin, and Juan. I mean, these are very heartbroken moments. There is no language that can describe my feelings listening to my dear friend Rifat. He's somewhere else better than this ugly world that we are trying, all of us, to survive. It was October 12th, 2023, when I had my interview with Amy. I was still in our house in Gaza. This house has been a heap of rubble since October 30th, 2023. Just 2 days after the interview I did with Amy on October 12th, Israel killed 30 members of my extended family, including my great uncle, Khadr Abu Toha, his wife, his children, the wives of his children, the grandchildren. The youngest was 4 years old. That same Khadr was the only one in my family who was interested in doing the family tree. And I ended up doing his family tree after he was killed. And that's something that I kept doing, unfortunately, to document the genocide that Israel perpetrated not only against Palestinians, but the Palestinian families. Israel has erased hundreds of families in Gaza, including some of my relatives, some of whom remain under the rubble even now. Under the rubble. She slept on her bed, never woke up again. Her bed has become her grave, a tomb beneath the ceiling of her room, the ceiling a cenotaph. No name, no year of birth, no year of death, no epitaph, only blood and a smashed picture frame in ruin next to her. In Jabalia camp, a mother collects her daughter's flesh in a piggy bank, hoping to buy her a plot on a river in a faraway land. A group of mute people were talking sign. When a bomb fell, they fell silent. It rained again last night. The new plant looked for an umbrella in the garage. The bombing got intense, and our house looked for a shelter in the neighborhood. I leave the door to my room open, so the words in my books, the titles and names of authors and publishers could flee when they hear the bombs. I became homeless once, but the streets, the rubble of my city covered the streets. They could not find a stretcher to carry your body. They put you on a wooden door they found under the rubble, your neighbors, a moving wall. The scars on our children's faces will look for you. Our children's amputated legs will run after you. He left the house to buy some bread for his kids. News of his death made it home, but not the bread. No bread. Death sits to eat whoever remains of the kids. No need for a table, no need for bread. A father wakes up at night, sees the random colors on the walls drawn by his four-year-old daughter. The colors are about 4 feet high. Next year, they would be five. But the painter has died in an airstrike. There are no colors anymore. There are no walls. I changed the order of my books on the shelves. 2 days later, the war broke out. Beware of changing the order of your books. What are you thinking? What thinking? What? You? You? Is there still you? You there? Where should people go? Should they build a big ladder and go up? But the heaven has been blocked by the drones and F-16s and the smoke of death. My son asks me whether when we return to Gaza, I could get him a puppy. I say I promise, if we can find any. I ask my son if he wishes to become a pilot when he grows up. He says he won't wish to drop bombs on people and houses. When we die, our souls leave our bodies, take with them everything they loved in our bedrooms. The perfume bottles, the makeup, the necklaces, and the pens. In Gaza, our bodies and rooms get crushed. Nothing remains for the soul. Even our souls, they remain stuck under the rubble for weeks, now for years. For Gaza, for Rifat al-Arir, for all our loved ones, those who were killed, those who are surviving in the streets in tents, for my three sisters who are in Gaza right now, for my beloved ones who remain under the rubble while we are speaking, for a free Palestine,

0: Thank you.
1: That was the Palestinian writer and poet Mousab Abu Toha, who just recently won a Pulitzer Prize for his essays in The New Yorker magazine. This is Democracy Now! Co-host Nermeen Sheikh speaking at Democracy Now!'s 30th anniversary celebration.
2: We are living irrefutably, if perhaps in some instances not irreversibly, in a time of multiplying and accelerating crises. To name only the most obvious and the most proximate, the slow and now rapid transformation of this country into a more brutal, more unforgiving, and more exclusionary polity and society, the scale of which, as we witness it, is literally unfathomable. The cruelty of the current administration is everywhere in evidence. It would take the remainder of this evening, and indeed well beyond it, to rehearse the litany of horrors to which we're daily confronted. What then is our orientation, our vision, as this administration continues unleashing its violence both within and without the borders of this country? What possibilities exist as we report on what appears an imminent threat of world war, and crucially of those suffering in its midst, of course in Iran, but also elsewhere? Or when we speak of the calamitous and ongoing lethal effects on the world's very poorest, of the staggering cuts in U.S. aid, or as we tell the stories of those brutalized while protesting ICE, or the stories of the tens of millions enduring merciless wars from Palestine to Ukraine to the DRC and Sudan, the latter African countries, to our collective shame, almost totally absent from the public sphere. The only gesture possible, of course, is resistance. A resistance whose source and agency must find expression in the media.
3: It is my honor to bring up on the stage Michael Stipe, the singer, songwriter, artist, and activist, and Aaron Dessner, Grammy Award-winning musician and producer, founding member of The National, and a close collaborator with Taylor Swift. They're singing No Time for Love Like Now.
0: Thank you, Amy. This evening feels like a clarion call, a voice of courage, of optimism, and resilience, and community in the face, in the midst of system collapse. We are honored to be here and to be a part of this community. Thank you.

0: the 30th, can you believe it? 30th anniversary of Democracy Now. Without Democracy Now, I do not know where we would be today. You know, I can remember when we felt unseen and unacknowledged, when we had no legitimate place or space in the established media. And so before I say anything else, I just really want to say thank you on behalf of all of the progressive and radical movements in this country and the world.
1: Start where you grew up. Start in Birmingham, Alabama, and what it meant to grow up in Dynamite Hill, and then take us on a short trajectory of your remarkable life.
0: Really? Well, you know, that was over 80 years ago. Okay, Amy, I was born in 1944 in Birmingham, Alabama, at a time when the government of the city and of the state were literally in the hands of the Ku Klux Klan. You know, I often point out that some of my earliest memories are of hearing the sound of dynamite, because when my family moved into that area, black people were allowed to live on one side of the street, Center Street, which was the dividing line, but not on the other side. And you know, one of the stories I never tire of telling is that as kids, we knew that a Ku Klux Klansman lived right across the street from us. And we knew that we were not allowed to cross that street. Black people weren't allowed to cross that street unless they worked for white people in the neighborhood. And so, you know, sometimes instead of playing hide and go seek or, you know, all of the other children's games that we used to play, we used to dare each other to run across the street. And if you were, you know, really courageous, you would not only run across the street, you would run up the steps of the Klansman's house and ring the doorbell and try to make it back across the street before they came to answer. So, I mean, I say that because I know the theme of this evening is resistance. And you know, and as I look at, as I see Palestinian children throwing rocks at the Israeli military, I realize that, you know, in some communities, resistance is the only possibility of living a life of significance. What is so exciting about this moment is that we've struggled so long for Palestine solidarity to be a part of the larger social justice agenda in this country. And for so long, it appeared as if Zionism was so powerful that we would never achieve that goal. And

0: worked around issues of Palestine solidarity had to do it in a kind of marginalized fashion, not in connection with what we consider to be the main issues of social justice. But I can say now that I am really thankful that I've managed to live as long as I have. Because I also see myself as a witness for all of those who struggle for Palestine and Palestine in connection with feminism, Palestine in connection with the struggle against racism, Palestine in relation to our anti-war movements.
1: Angela, I'd like to ask you about those grand forms of resistance. We were politically formed during the same period of time, and you first became to national fame or national or international notoriety as a member of the Black Panther Party. And I'm wondering if you could share, especially for the young people here, what drew you to revolutionary struggle, to the Panther Party, and what kinds of lessons, good and bad, have you drawn from that experience that might help other folks who are organizing resistance and seeking to build a better world today?
0: I think I've always been connected with some kind of collective. And I suppose I would say that is because it became clear that despite the individualism that is promoted, and especially in relation to and by capitalism, that nothing that we do as individuals is ever going to really make a major difference. We always have to be connected with community. And so when the Black Panther Party was organizing in Los Angeles for the very first time, I was, as a matter of fact, teaching at UCLA, and I asked, well, how can I be of assistance? What can I do? So I began to work with a political education program that John Huggins, Erica Huggins' husband at the time, was working on. So John and I worked on political education for the Black Panther Party until he was killed at UCLA. And, you know, it's a long and very complicated story. But the fact is that I think I've always felt more comfortable in environments where I could resist, where I could say no, and not be by myself saying no. Being with others who recognize that we need a different kind of world, a world without racism, a world without heteropatriarchy, a world without economic exploitation, a world without colonialism, a world without genocide. And the only way to do that is together.
2: I have the enormous pleasure to introduce our next guest. A special guest is coming later. This is also an extremely special guest who I can name at this moment, Patti Smith, singer, songwriter, poet, author, widely known as the grandmother of punk. And we want to welcome Patti Smith, her daughter Jessie Smith, and Tony Shanahan to the stage.
3: On March 16, 2003, Rachel Corey, a young nonviolence activist was protesting the Israeli demolition of homes in the Gaza Strip. Bulldozers had already destroyed surrounding houses in Rafah, where she was based. They targeted the family home of Professor Nasrallah, where she was staying. Corey, wearing an orange vest, bullhorn in hand, called for them to cease. She stood on a raised mound in the path of an Israeli bulldozer, but it kept going. Her fellow activists cried out, and the Nasrallah children watched in horror as she was crushed to death. The loss of Corey, a bright, altruistic force, just 2 years older than my own son, haunted me. At the same time, on the first day of spring, it was obvious that all the marches, pleas, and protests of millions of people worldwide were not going to halt the Bush administration's plan to attack Baghdad. That was 23 years ago when Tony Shanahan and I wrote the song. We wrote it to comfort the family of Rachel Corey and to send a small message of hope to the Palestinian people.

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0: the people rule. Thank you, Jesse Paris Smith, Tony Shanahan. Thank you.
1: That was Patti Smith performing at Democracy Now!'s 30th anniversary. Yes, this is Democracy Now!, democracynow.org. I'm Amy Goodman. As we go back now to the Riverside Church celebration.
2: We couldn't think of a way to end tonight. But then I saw someone in the audience, and I realized this is how we give thanks. Let's bring on the boss, Bruce Springsteen!
3: Hello. Happy anniversary, Democracy Now! Happy anniversary. And it's so wonderful to be here. And happy birthday, Patti. Last winter, the federal troops brought death and terror to the streets of Minneapolis. They picked the wrong city. Because the power and the solidarity of the people of Minneapolis was an inspiration to the entire country. Their strength and their commitment told us that this is still America. And the reactionary nightmare, the invasion of an American city, will not stand. Their strength gave us hope, they gave us courage, and for those who gave their lives, Renee Good, mother of three brutally murdered, Alex Pretty, VA nurse, executed, shot in the back by ICE in the street, left to die. Their bravery, their sacrifice, and their names will not be forgotten. This is Streets of Minneapolis.

0: Well, we can't end tonight without a joint rendition of the appeal someone made when Patty was singing, "People have the power," with all the musicians on the stage, including Bruce. Folks, thank you so much for coming out and celebrating. We hope you all join in.
1: Let's do it.

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And we strolled there together, we learned to laugh.

0: Patti Smith's iconic song, People Have the Power, performed by Patti herself, Bruce Springsteen, Michael Stipe, Aaron Dessner, and Alinda Segarra together at Democracy Now!'s 30th anniversary at Riverside Church. To see the full event, go to democracynow.org. And that does it for today's show. Special thanks to Julie Crosby, Tarina Nudura, and Mike Burke. I'm Amy Goodman. Thanks so much for joining us.
1: One, two, three.

And welcome back to Sandspit Summer. I'm Keith the Kook. We've got a surf report from this epic Labor Day weekend and a look back at the above epic surf in California all this summer.

And we'll hear from a lawyer and surf rider on the sustainability practices of the wetsuit industry and fighting for ocean protection in a court of law. Stick around.

Hey everyone, Just Elijah here with your surf forecast for Saturday, September 5th. Things pick up this weekend as a few storm systems, including Hurricane Marie, send some energy from down south. Sunday sees the most size, with waves all day in the chest ahead high plus range coming in from south-southeast at 2.7 to 2.6 feet at 13 seconds, with light south-southwest cross shores all day. Things shift south, but stick around on Monday with a bit more afternoon wind, but it should still be fun. And we got morning high tides around 8 and afternoon highs around 6 and moderate midday low tides, so it should be fun stuff all day. Head south to Ventura or farther to LA and OC to catch the most of it or find the secret spots around locally. But like I said, should be fun stuff all weekend, and I'll see you out there. Catch you next time.

And here's a report from Surfline, taking an assessment of the summer's epic surf. We knew the summer surf season would be active from the start. A strengthening El Nino was bound to ignite the tropics. And Shaler Perry's South Pacific Outlook for Surfline told us to expect a busy and more westerly angled trend as the transition to El Nino pushed the basin into uncharted waters. But the generational run we've seen over the past 3 months has been better than anyone could have dreamed up. Quite possibly the best 3 month stretch of summer surf anyone can remember. By the numbers, they say there were 47 days straight of at least 5 foot surf. All of June was at least head high. In Malibu, there were 14 days straight of at least 4 foot surf, and Swami's had a three separate 12-day streaks of at least 4 foot surf. Chief forecaster Kevin Wallace for Surfline has had his eye on Southern California waves for 30 years. First as a Newport Beach lifeguard, now in more than 2.5 decades as forecast leader at Surfline. He said, quote, "I've heard the question several times in the lineups, in parking lots, and across social media, has this been the best ever start to summer in California?" Unquote. So how'd we get here? The road's been partially paved by El Nino. When we look at analog seasons, past years with climatic conditions similar to now, the signal is clear, and the results have been far better than any one of those other seasons. Two key ingredients lined up for California this summer: the fuel to build the storms and the track to aim them at California. Storms' location and track matter at least as much as its intensity, if not more. And as Surfline highlighted in the Swell Story video earlier in the summer, which we featured here on Sandspit Summer, a storm setup often decides whether its swell reaches California and which parts are lit up. Tropical and subtropical weather systems in the Southwest Pacific were active. These systems drop down from the tropics and merge with higher latitude storms, sometimes with explosive results. An injection of warm, moist air from the tropics can quickly upgrade a decent storm into a solid swell maker. Returning to Surfline chief forecaster Kevin Wallace, he recalls, quote, "The South Pacific went ballistic from late May to late June, with swell after swell pouring through. It's a nice mixture of southwest and south-southwest directions to really spread the love around. Spots that largely get left out on straight south swells." There's more to the story than the abundant south swells, though. Kevin Wallace says, quote, "Northwest wind swell has been persistent as well. On the bigger south swell days, it's been a little tough to pick out, but there have been plenty of days with a little south, a little southwest, and a little northwest, all adding up to super playful peaks at the beach breaks on the off days." And in Southern California, the water's been above 70 degrees for the second half of July. Just about everywhere from Santa Barbara to San Diego has had warm water to go with balmy, tropical-feeling air temperatures. What an insane summer it's already been, and we still have another month of normal summer to go, plus a couple of months of local summer, September and October too, unquote. Again, from Kevin Wallace and the writers at surfline.com.

0: Mark Massara is an attorney at law who now works as the Vice President of Social Responsibility for O'Neill Wetsuits. After arguing some landmark environmental cases for Surfrider Foundation and the Sierra Club, he was interviewed by Sea Change Radio's Alex Wise, who provides this introduction.
1: So our guest today on Sea Change Radio is Mark Massara, the General Counsel and VP for Social Responsibility at O'Neill Wetsuits. O'Neill Wetsuits is the inventor of the neoprene wetsuit and also one of the world's largest wetsuit makers. Mark has practiced law in California since 1987. He's served as the general counsel for the Surfrider Foundation, and he's also been the director of coastal programs for the Sierra Club and has argued numerous cases on their behalf and has served on the board of directors and advisors for numerous nonprofit organizations. Mark, welcome to Sea Change Radio.
2: Thank you very much. It's a pleasure to join you.
1: First, tell us a little bit about O'Neill Wetsuits. Your company is the...
2: the largest wetsuit manufacturer in North America. And inventor of the modern neoprene wetsuit and one of the world's largest wetsuit manufacturers.
1: When was that?
2: In the 1950s, Jack O'Neill, our founder, who's 87 years old now, was living right here at Ocean Beach. And these guys were trying to surf, and they were wearing wool and all kinds of stuff. And Jack began to work with those products and eventually arrived at neoprene as an effective water barrier for insulating the body's warmth.
1: What is O'Neill doing differently than other wetsuit manufacturers? And since you've been there, what have you noticed and what are some of their goals?
2: Well, we're doing what companies across the world are doing, and that is seeking to take a lead in creating the closely examined company where all of our energy inputs and products on the manufacturing side are as sustainable as possible. And so it's really, for me, it's a two-pronged process where we look at all of our existing energy uses and infrastructure and try to minimize waste and inefficiencies on one side, and then begin to look at all of our products, in our case, neoprene wetsuits primarily, and look for environmental advantages and progress that can be achieved both in the near term and in the long term. And certainly the organic wetsuit, or for that matter, the organic surfboard, is the holy grail for all of the surfing industry around the world. But achievable in the short run, we believe, are recycled wetsuits, for example, and finding ways to collect and reuse old wetsuits. So those are the types of things that we're analyzing and researching right now.
1: And do you have some kind of a buyback program right now for used wetsuits?
2: O'Neill has been a leader in this area for literally decades. Jack O'Neill was collecting wetsuits and our founder, Jack O'Neill, who's now 87 years old, has been collecting wetsuits and trying to remanufacture them into pillows and beer holders and such for literally decades. The trick has been that oftentimes you discover that the energy usage involved in collection, transportation, and remanufacturing of the wetsuit material is more energy consumptive and has a larger carbon footprint than doing perhaps nothing. So the trick, I think, in the future is going to be, how can we devise collection systems and reuse strategies that minimize carbon emissions?
1: What is neoprene for our listeners, and how's it made, and how carbon intensive is it, and is there a wide range of practices in the production that can be more or less sustainable?
2: Well, traditionally, neoprene is petroleum-based rubber materials that provide superior insulation and body warmth protection while recreating in cold water.
1: Or keeping your beer cold.
2: And now with computer bags and all kinds of things. It's soft, it's a cushion, it's insulation. And that's essentially what you're looking for when you wrap your body in something to go out into cold water, whether you're surfing or diving or just playing in the ocean. For many years now, O'Neill and most of the rest of the wetsuit industry has been using limestone instead of petroleum. So we've been off petroleum-based wetsuit manufacturing processes for many years now. But from our perspective, that's not enough to brag about. Just because we're using limestone, because in fact, limestone is a mined mineral material and there's carbon footprint involved in that process. There are wetsuit manufacturing companies that, make environmental claims related to limestone-based wetsuits. But the fact of the matter is we think there's a lot more that can be done and we're looking to do that.
1: What made you passionate about environmental issues and why do you do what you do?
2: I'm no different than a 10-year-old child in Louisiana today experiencing the massive BP oil spill. When I was a child growing up in Santa Barbara, California, a company by the name of Union Oil, later renamed to Unocal, Union Oil of California, now part of Chevron, experienced an enormous blowout on a brand new deep sea oil derrick that was at that time 2,000 feet, a lot more shallow than the current spill that BP is experiencing in the Gulf. But that spill leaked out over 100,000 gallons of oil, about the amount of oil that BP is leaking every single day at this point. But it was enough to cover thousands and thousands of square miles of coast in central and southern California, blackened beaches on the central coast in Goleta and Santa Barbara, and I think deeply influenced everyone that experienced that oil spill, the oil on the beach, the tarred birds, the massive and catastrophic impacts to marine resources and marine mammals, fisheries, and tourism, our economy. That oil spill followed by the burning of prominent polluted rivers throughout the United States and other environmental problems and pollution in throughout the United States starting in 1970 led to the passage of a series of environmental laws that still stand today as some of the world's premier environmental protection laws. My own experience with the Unocal oil spill led me to want to become involved in protection of coastal environments and the economies and communities and health and welfare that are supported by those healthy coastal environments. And I went to law school and joined different nonprofits and have worked on these coastal protection issues for the last 40 years.
1: Were you already a surfer when the Unocal spill occurred?
2: Well, just about. I was probably a little young. I think I started surfing in about fifth grade. My fifth grade elementary school teacher gave my best friend and I a surfboard, and we used to take it down to the area where the University of California at Santa Barbara is located today and surf out there. And that's how it all started. And my love of the ocean and my continued interest in surfing and diving and beachcombing are the source of my continuing passion for this work.
1: That's longtime coastal advocate and VP of Social Responsibility at O'Neill Wetsuits, Mark Massara, on Sea Change Radio.
0: And that was Alex Wise interviewing 805 surfer Mark Massara on Sea Change Radio. He hadn't already figured out that interview was recorded in June of 2010.

0: Now more from our conversation with Mark Massara.
1: Yes, this is Mark Massara, 805 Surfer, interviewed in 2010 by Alex Wise for Sea Change Radio.
0: Can you talk about some of the Clean Water Act cases that you've argued?
2: Well, I graduated from law school in 1987 and began working almost immediately with a quixotic surfing organization called Surfrider Foundation, a nonprofit environmental group that was formed in 1987 and was dedicated to protecting coastal environments and wave riding areas around the world. We very quickly became aware of a massive continuing ocean pollution situation way up in Northern California in Humboldt County, where two pulp mills were operating, taking wood chips and converting them into paper products, and were discharging dioxin-laden toxic water to the tune of 40 million gallons a day right into a premier surfing environment near the mouth of the Humboldt Bay entrance. We launched a Clean Water Act case against those two pulp mills in 1989 that quickly became one of the largest and ultimately the largest water pollution case ever prosecuted in federal court here in the United States. And we did that case in San Francisco from 1989 to 1991, and it resulted in over 40,000 violations of the Clean Water Act being recognized and accounted for, and in the end, a $150 million settlement. After the case against the pulp mills in Humboldt County, I joined Sierra Club and became director of their coastal programs, and began to work with Sierra Club groups and chapters and literally hundreds of other small environmental organizations and thousands of activists up and down the California coast on hundreds of coastal protection, development, pollution, and beach access issues and cases. And that became a platform for having the opportunity and the privilege to work in front of the California Coastal Commission over many years. And our organizing work at Sierra Club brought tens of thousands of people to very large hearings, and we're able to educate not only the public, but also public officials and politicians about the public's desire to see coastal resources and California beaches protected from things like oil spill and massive oil spills, toxic enterprises, and developmental sprawl. So in the late 1990s, the Hearst Corporation, one of America's largest publishing operations, proposed to build a series of resorts along 18 miles of Central Coast in and around the community of San Simeon and around the famous Hearst Castle with golf courses, houses, and resorts. Would have wreaked havoc on a very fragile and culturally iconic and environmentally scenic habitat area. We were able to organize, as I said, thousands of people to attend those hearings. And in 1998, the Coastal Commission denied the Hearst resorts and set in motion a process whereby now the vast majority of that ranch has been permanently protected in agricultural easements, and public access is forever protected along all 18 miles of that coast. That, at the time, was one of the larger land-based coastal protection victories ever achieved. Thereafter, we began to work with the Pebble Beach Company that is owned by Peter Uberoth and Clint Eastwood and some other prominent sports and entertainment figures on a plan where they wanted to chop down at least 18,000 native Monterey pine trees for additional resorts, golf, and houses. They would have filled in wetlands

0: basically eliminated the last remaining native stands of Monterey pines along the California coast in the Del Monte Forest in Monterey County. We worked for about 5 years with the company on that proposal before they finally insisted on moving forward. And in 2007, the California Coastal Commission denied that project, despite the fact that Governor Arnold Schwarzenegger and most other major politicians in the state of California were supporting Clint Eastwood and the Pebble Beach Company. That was the sheer importance of thousands of members of the public and good science being brought to bear on an otherwise politically dangerous potential development situation.
1: Now that you're in the corporate world and after 20 plus years of from the advocate side, how do you see the loggerheads that we're at in terms of corporate America and our environment evolving?
0: Well, first of all, there's always going to be a myriad of stupid, ill-conceived development and pollution ideas. There's never going to be a shortage of BPs or other companies or would-be developers that are trying to extract short-term profits through exploiting and destroying nature. So there's never been there will never be the lack of a need for local participation in safeguarding natural resources. On the other hand, I think there's just great demand for progressive entrepreneurs and corporations with new ideas to support our new economy and to develop sustainable technologies and processes that are going to be resistant to climate change and sea rise. What continues to interest me is the way that markets and politicians, and in large part our communities, live in denial of what's coming. And what's coming is dramatic change in not just weather patterns, but our everyday lives in ways that we can barely begin to conceive of today. For example, in the last 100 years, there was documented about 8 inches of sea rise in California and around the San Francisco Bay. We've had a hard time dealing with that. We're busy building levees throughout not just the San Francisco Bay region, but all the way inland to the Delta and Sacramento and south on down towards the Central Valley in order to deal with just that minimal, minuscule bit of sea rise. Well, it's now plain to scientists that are analyzing this that in the next 80 to 100 years, we're likely to experience 4.5 feet or more of sea rise. And that puts in grave danger hundreds of miles of roadways, dozens of sewage treatment plants, international airports, thousands of homes, and our way of life as we know it in the Bay Area and San Francisco Bay Area region. Yet, what are we doing about this? Nothing. It's business as usual. Each and every month, all of the same sorts of development is proposed and considered with the very same setbacks, which are insufficient today and are going to be really insufficient down the road. We can't simply build seawalls and avoid this situation. We are going to have to implement adaptive strategies, which often comes down to moving back. And yet, instead of moving back, in the next 20 years, there's 20,000 houses proposed for low-lying former wetlands all around the San Francisco Bay.
1: That's Mark Massara, longtime coastal advocate and vice president of social responsibility at O'Neill Wetsuits.
2: Oh, what does the deep sea say?
3: And thanks to Alex Wise for the interview. It was recorded in June of 2010.

0: Now more from our conversation with Mark Massara of O'Neill Wetsuits. One of the strategies from the other side, the non-environmental side of arguing why something should be implemented or built or continued in terms of dumping or development, the strategy tends to be focusing on an anecdotal, on one thing. So they can make fun of, well, it's just this batch of trees, or there's it's one species of spotted owls, and owls are not as important as people. Each little flag we throw up is just a bump in the road, it seems, at some point.
1: I like to refer to this as death by a thousand cuts. Each person says, my project is not going to be the cause of global warming, so don't hold me accountable for that. Just let me eliminate this little bit of nature, because I'm going to build a really neat big box mall that everybody really wants. And we do that over and over and over again. And in the case of the California coast, we've lost 98% of our coastal wetlands. Those, in fact, are the lungs and the nurseries of our fisheries and our economic wealth along the coast. And we're literally killing the goose that lays the golden eggs. And our hope is that people will wake up to this sort of thing and recognize that long-term strategies are good business. And this is common sense, that we do need politicians to think ahead and not just do the most expedient thing possible and put off all of the difficult decisions until they're out of office.
0: As a lifelong surfer, if you can compare what you saw when you were in fifth grade to what you see today, have you noticed any change in some of your favorite spots in terms of water temperature, marine life, and other kind of degradation?
1: Yeah, I think this cuts both ways. When I was younger, we were just going through a horrendous experience with DDT, a chemical that was thought to be super good at killing bugs in the 1960s. And it turned out that it was so good that it not only killed bugs, but marine mammals, dolphins, pelicans, bald eagles, all of our marine mammals and much of the bird life in Southern California was going extinct. Coupled with a long drought in the 1980s, led to a dramatic decrease in raptor populations, hawks and so forth. And so much of the time when I was growing up and beginning to go surfing, we didn't see dolphins and hawks and pelicans and these sort of important keystone species. Otters, for example, were nearly extinct. Today, up and down the coast, because of aggressive protection measures and a fair bit of rain over the last few years, these populations are on the rebound and are expanding. And there's nothing more exciting about going into the ocean and experiencing not just the joy of riding waves, but the joy of seeing wildlife. That's why I go surfing, is to be in wilderness. To the idea of surfing in a wave pool for me is not exciting. I go into the ocean because there are great white sharks and because there is some element of wilderness and the unexpected, potential danger. That's part and parcel to the whole experience and for me, the fun of it. That's worth fighting for. And the reality is, the BP oil spill, if that were to happen on the California coast, would be having the same impact on our pelican populations and wildlife species as it's currently having in the Gulf. And they may never recover from what's going on there right now.
0: Right now we have a global issue. It's not just a California or a Gulf Coast issue. What do you see as some of the best solutions out there?
1: We're fortunate in some ways because here in California we have a developed infrastructure of laws and public participation in coastal development and pollution decision-making. around the world, that's not the case. In most places around the world, the public or the surfing community has very little input on seawalls and pollution, new development, industry. I spend a fair bit of time working with activists around the world devising strategies to deal with those problems. I'm on the board of advisors of an organization called Save the Waves that's dedicated to helping surfers around the world mobilize public support to put demand on foreign politicians to protect coastal environments and wave riding areas in at least a dozen different countries. But the problems are massive, and the solutions start here at home. The evidence is in, you know, the California coastal zone is the world's most expensive, most desirable, most fought over dirt. And that is because we have struggled to try to care for that environment. And what people should come to realize is that rather than being a burden, those careful deliberations over what to build and how much to allow in coastal environments ultimately enhances and protects the economy.
0: And if you were a 10-year-old boy, again, somewhere in, or let's say you were 18 and you were in Nigeria and you loved surfing and you saw these, the devastation that it was wrecking on your coastal community, what would you, what would be some of the first steps that that 18-year-old kid could do to try to get these bigger than imaginable forces out of their backyard?
1: Well, certainly, I mean, the message is that David and Goliath victories are possible, that organizing your community is critical, that getting up off the couch and participating in decision-making is imperative. Companies and polluters always want you to think that you can't win, don't bother, you know, just go home and watch television. The only thing I can say for certain is that if you don't try, you can't win. The flip side of that is that almost anything is possible. And we've seen time and time again that a small group of really dedicated people can achieve permanent, lasting environmental protections and victories. I'm optimistic, you know, not foolishly optimistic that I or any one person can save the world. I'm optimistic about what one person can do in their community and the cumulative effect of that working together to protect nature and the effects that we can have for our families and for the future.
0: Well, Mark Massara, the General Counsel and VP for Social Responsibility at O'Neill Wetsuits, we really appreciate you taking the time to walk us through some of the good works you're doing and highlight some of the issues that, that all of us need to be aware of.
1: Hey, thanks so much. I really appreciate it, and go to the beach soon.
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2: And thanks to Alex Wise for the music and the interview there with 805 surfer Mark Massara, who is one of those connectors and activators out there making good stuff happen for the planet. That interview was recorded in June of 2010 and released on Pacifica Foundation's AudioPort. And thanks to Sea Change Radio's Alex Wise for that interview.

And that was Santa Barbara band Eternal Wave from a Bandcamp release. Not all of their songs are instrumentals. They've got some pretty good ones, including one I've played before, I Just Want to Surf, which I had to edit for it to be safe for daytime play, but it's now sanitized, and I don't know, I kind of want to end every show with it. Maybe I will in the future. Thanks to Into Sandspit Summer. We heard previously from Santa Barbara band Headless Household and Rich Kids on LSD providing music for the show. So thanks to them. This is a song I've been listening to on repeat from a English experimental surf guitarist, Alan Jenkins, and his group, the Kettering Vampires. We're going to hear a couple songs from them to close out today's Sandspit Summer. I've been your host, Keith the Kook. And yeah, I've got some people to thank, and I'll do that in just a sec.

Yes, thank you, Alan Jenkins there. Show wouldn't have been possible without Just Elijah. Gave us that report of the great surf out there this weekend. Have a blast. Be safe, y'all. Want to thank Sea Change Radio, Alex Wise, and Bill Bowie for the interview with 805 surfer Mark Massara. They did in 2010 for Sea Change Radio. Kevin Wallace and Shaylor Perry at surfline.com also contributed to today's show. Really appreciate it, y'all.

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1: Welcome to Native America Calling. I'm Sean Spruce. Cherokee Nation citizen and criminal defense attorney Courtney Jordan was once a federal prosecutor, but an incident spurred by an undiagnosed health condition led to her felony conviction 4 years ago. Once a source of shame, Jordan now embraces the incident that upended her career as a teaching tool for others. Jordan joins us for an honest conversation about her career, the law, and grasping second chances. That's coming up after the news.

0: This is National Native News. I'm Jill Freitas. A Native girls softball team made history this summer, winning a Babe Ruth Softball World Series championship during its first year competing in the tournament. Native Nations brought together Native athletes from different tribal communities to compete in Florence, Alabama. But founder and former Major League Baseball player DJ Carrasco says their success wasn't only about what happened on the field. They were also battling the summer heat. Temperatures hovered in the 90s, with high humidity making conditions even tougher. But inside the Native Nations dugout, there was something you might not normally associate with championship softball: watermelon, grapes, oranges, and pickles. And a team favorite, frozen pickle juice, or pickle pops. Autumn Lopez is a holistic nutritional therapy practitioner and co-founder of Native Nations.
1: So with these girls, is we feed them from the moment they start swinging the bat, warming up, through the entire game. And at first it was hard for them and they didn't really understand, but they adapted really fast to eating during the game.
0: Lopez says the approach was intentional. Carrasco pitched professionally, including 10 seasons in Major League Baseball, while Lopez has a background in massage therapy and nutrition. Lopez says the goal is to develop the whole athlete, not just what happens between the lines. And in Alabama, she believes it made a difference.
1: We were probably one of the only teams, if not the only team, who didn't suffer heat exhaustion, nausea, throwing up. Every time you looked around, there was a coach throwing up. There was a kid from Puerto Rico who had to go to the ER. There was another team who had to sit because of heat exhaustion. We didn't have one girl go down. So that was huge.
0: Lopez says she repeatedly reminded the girls that winning required more than playing good softball. They also had to stay healthy enough to keep playing. Carrasco says the tournament tested them against some formidable competition, including Puerto Rico. Carrasco says the experience also gave the girls a chance to represent Native people and their individual cultures on an international stage.
2: They're literally ambassadors. They're truly ambassadors of their tribe and their cultures.
0: Lopez says other teams began noticing what looked like a buffet inside the Native Nations dugout. And eventually, what started as the team's own nutrition strategy spread beyond it.
1: So I thought, do I share my secret weapon? So I grabbed those bananas and I took them over to Puerto Rico, who we were just warming up to get ready to play. And I said, hey, I have some bananas for you, girl, for your team.
0: She also handed out electrolytes to umpires and other teams. For Lopez, that reflected something bigger than winning. Native Nations wants young athletes to leave the program understanding how to care for themselves long after the final out. And the girls left Alabama with something else: a championship. Lopez says watching the final out was emotional after 4 years of building the organization. But her thoughts quickly turned toward what the victory could mean for the Native girls coming behind them.
1: When I saw the girls go out there, that last pitch was thrown, that last hit was hit, that last catch was caught, and they realized they won, I just thought they have just changed the trajectory for so many generations of young girls underneath them.
0: It was the first year Native Nations fielded a girls' softball team at the Babe Ruth World Series. For the girls who made history in Alabama, he says the magnitude of what they accomplished might not sink in for years, but eventually he hopes they'll be able to look back and say, they started it. I'm Jill Freitas.

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3: This is Native America Calling. I'm Sean Spruce. Cherokee Nation citizen Courtney Jordan heads a growing criminal defense law practice in Tulsa, Oklahoma. Before that, Jordan served in some of the highest levels of government, including roles as an assistant United States attorney, an assistant solicitor general, and the assistant attorney general of the Cherokee Nation. However, 4 years ago, her career was derailed by a hit-and-run incident that led to a high-speed police chase. Following a felony conviction, she was forced to rethink her entire professional path. And after some time passed, she went into business for herself. And today, she is a defense attorney with a unique specialty in federal Indian law. She has also amassed over 250,000 followers on TikTok, where she breaks down criminal justice rights and the federal court system. Jordan joins us today for a conversation about her legal career and more. Joining us from Tulsa, Oklahoma is Courtney Jordan, a criminal defense attorney and former federal prosecutor. She is a citizen of the Cherokee Nation. Hello, Courtney, and welcome to Native America Calling.
4: Hello. Thank you for having me.
3: It's great to have you on the show today. Now, you have held a variety of positions throughout your legal career. We mentioned federal prosecutor, also assistant attorney general for Cherokee Nation. Now you're a criminal defense attorney. What's the change been like for you, and has it shifted your perspective on the law?
4: Yeah, the change over the years, it was kind of progressive. I always have the perspective of you follow the opportunity. And early on, I started out as a young attorney practicing Indian law, and then that just kind of evolved from private practice to working for the tribe and then working for the federal government and then working for the state of Oklahoma and now working for myself. But what's maintained or stayed consistent through all of it was or is a tie to federal Indian law, whether it be representing the tribes, representing the federal government, state government, or now my practice is largely representing tribal citizens in state, federal, and tribal courts throughout Oklahoma.
3: And you also specialize in this very unique intersection where criminal law and federal Indian law meet. Tell me more about that specialty and what drew you there.
4: So the biggest thing that drew me there was whenever I was an assistant attorney general for the Cherokee Nation, the tribe received a grant from the Department of Justice to have one of their attorneys become a special assistant United States attorney. So you're responsible for prosecuting crimes in Indian country. You're still employed by the tribe, but you are officed full-time, or I was officed full-time in the United States Attorney's Office. And so prior to transitioning to criminal, I dealt with Indian country, but there weren't too many major jurisdiction issues. You know, sometimes the tribe would get sued in state court, and so we would move to dismiss that. But a lot of times that litigation was in federal court. So that was my experience, but it was in a civil capacity. And it wasn't until I transitioned to a special AUSA and then eventually an assistant United States attorney where I really kind of got into the jurisdictional mess, because that was about the time that McGirt v. Oklahoma happened, which, as everyone knows, completely changed the jurisdictional landscape in Oklahoma. And it's still changed today and evolving.
3: I was going to ask you that. So you were in this role you're describing now back in 2020 when the McGirt ruling came down?
4: Yes, when the decision came down in July, I was still employed by the Cherokee Nation. So I was the special AUSA. And that day the decision came out, because I spent most days in the U.S. Attorney's Office, but the day the decision came out, I was actually at Cherokee Nation because we assumed it was going to be coming down. And it was after McGirt was whenever I transitioned to the federal government, working for DOJ instead of Cherokee Nation.
3: And how did that change your job and the cases that you were working on, everything else? Was it a major, major shift immediately?
4: No, it was almost as if I changed in title only, because the really great opportunity I had was pre-McGirt, there were only a handful of Indian Country cases that the Eastern District prosecuted because jurisdiction was so limited, mainly to trust land, because at that point in time, everyone assumed the reservations had been disestablished. And so there's a handful of trust and restricted allotments throughout Eastern Oklahoma, but not a ton. And so there wasn't a lot of cases going federal because that jurisdiction was extremely limited. And so I not only got to work cases for the Cherokee Nation, but I got to work cases for all five of the tribes that are fall within the Eastern District. And so my day-to-day really didn't change. My caseload increased, but I was still an Indian Country, what they call an Indian Country AUSA, where you prosecute exclusively crimes that either occur in Indian Country or they have an Indian Country nexus.
3: Now, Courtney, you've described your calling into being a prosecutor, like something you fell into. Tell me more about how you chose that career path and what all led up to that.
4: So I started out really early on as a brand new baby attorney in a large law firm in Oklahoma that had an Indian and gaming practice group. And so it was, they found out I was Cherokee and they're like, okay, we're going to put you in this practice group and see how it goes. So that's kind of how I started in Indian law. And then with a new chief selection, I transitioned to Cherokee Nation. But during all of that time, my practice was focused on civil issues affecting Indian tribes. So cases where the tribe may have been sued, or when I was in private practice, entities that are doing business in Indian Country, they may be sued, or there may be like a gaming issue, healthcare issue. Everything was civil in nature. And I was like a general in-house counsel for Cherokee Nation. But then one day I got a call from someone in the United States Attorney's Office, and they kind of gave me a heads up like, hey, Cherokee Nation's about to get this major grant from the Department of Justice. You should consider telling them you want to do it. And the grant was ultimately a $500,000 grant over a three-year period where they put one of the Cherokee Nation attorneys in the United States Attorney's Office. And when that opportunity came up, I had been practicing civil for maybe 7 or 8 years. And I thought this, you know, this could be fun. It's exciting. It's in federal court. It's a something I've never done before. So let me try it. And so you're right. I kind of fell into it. It's the nation got the grant and they needed somebody to fill it. And I was like, hey, let me try it and see if I like it.
3: And that transition from civil to criminal law, was that a big adjustment?
4: Yeah, it was a big adjustment, because I went from practicing and I had practiced in federal court, but civil on the civil side, not criminal side. So not only are you learning an entire new area of law, you're also having to learn how to investigate cases or assist the federal agents in investigating cases. And so it was kind of drinking from a fire hose the first year or so, just trying to learn criminal procedure in federal court and learning how to build strong cases that could be prosecuted at the federal level.
3: What else did you learn during your time as Assistant Attorney General for the state of Oklahoma?
4: Yeah. So, well, I was Assistant Attorney General for Cherokee Nation, and then I was Assistant Solicitor General for the state of Oklahoma. And when I was with the state of Oklahoma, that was very kind of controversial at the time, because Oklahoma and the tribes were almost at the height of their clashing after McGirt. And I went over there trying to be a liaison, because that was part of my job function too, was as a tribal liaison. And I had done that for the United States Attorney's Office, and things, there was just a lot of tension, and a lot of things looked like they could be worked out with, you know, tribal understanding at the table, because most of those state conversations were excluding the tribes. And so I thought, if we've got a tribal voice in those rooms, then maybe that will help with all of this tension that's going on. And what I learned when I got to the state was everybody was essentially scared of either Indian law issues or Indian country or the tribes. There just was a significant gap in understanding not only federal Indian law, but also tribal relations, tribal politics. And so the biggest takeaway was on the state side, they just don't have that tribal experience or expertise, or especially they don't have a voice coming from the tribes to help kind of inform those major decisions that were going on.
3: Did you ever feel like you were stuck in the middle, kind of in a tug of war? Because a lot of that conflict you're describing, it still exists today.
4: Oh, yeah. No, it's definitely, you're stuck in the middle. And I used to always tell everyone that, you know, being a tribal liaison is the epitome of what most people consider a good negotiation, which is everybody walks away a little disappointed. And so in those rooms and those conversations, you know, there are times when all the interests are aligned, but more often than not, you have a tribal interest that wants to go one direction, a state interest that wants to go another, and then you've got the federal interest out here as well. And so feeling like you're professionally tugged, like being tugged in all directions, is part and parcel of what goes with being a tribal liaison. And then there's also the personal component where you're a tribal citizen and you're dealing with issues that you may, you know, professionally, it's like, this makes sense, but I can see how this is detrimental to tribal citizens. And so that kind of tension, trying to balance private or your personal with the professional, is always there as well.
3: We're talking with Courtney Jordan, a criminal defense attorney based in Tulsa, Oklahoma. We're going to take a short break. We'll come back and continue our conversation.

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0: Thank you for listening to Native America Calling. I'm Sean Spruce, and today we're speaking with Courtney Jordan. She is a Cherokee Nation citizen and a former federal prosecutor. She joins us to talk about her career and a medical condition that changed her professional career. Courtney, before break, you mentioned that while you were in the U.S. Attorney's Office there in Tulsa, everyone you were working with was really scared of Indian country. And I want to follow up on that because I'm curious to know, what exactly were they scared of, or was it more about them just not understanding Indian country?
2: Well, and I was actually in the Muskogee U.S. Attorney's Office, not Tulsa, which the entirety of the Eastern District is now Indian country because five tribes reservations intersect throughout the entire district. But, you know, people were first scared. You see this across the board with attorneys. A lot of people are just scared of Indian law because it's such a niche, specialized area that nobody really wants to take the time to learn and try to understand exactly how that area of law operates. And it's kind of the same thing you see with Indian country in general. It's just this sector of life that if you're not a part of it, people think that they're going to be excluded. If you're not a part of it, you may not know the inner workings. And so it's almost like a holy grail of law, and then in life as well, because there's a lot of misunderstanding. And then sometimes there's not that drive to try and fill that void of understanding.
0: What do you think is the biggest misunderstanding some of these people have about Indian country, specifically from a legal perspective?
2: You know, that's a great question. I think the biggest misunderstanding is that a lot of people get the idea that Indian law affects tribal citizens on a day-to-day basis. I think a lot of people do not understand that. I think a lot of people see the tribes. The tribes are what's in the news. You hear about their major litigation, but Indian law intersects with Indian tribal members on a day-to-day basis. And anytime something has changed, that trickles down to tribal citizens and it affects them different ways. And a lot of people don't appreciate how, you know, if the state of Oklahoma decides to go after tribal citizens because of their license plates, when there's a dispute with the tribes over the compacts, that it's not the tribe itself that's going to feel the brunt of that decision. It's going to be the tribal citizen driving down the road who had no idea that the tags were not subject to a compact. And then they find themselves with a ticket, or they find themselves in jail when those decisions are made on a high level. I don't think that there's a lot of appreciation for how that trickles down into real life in Indian country.
0: Okay, well, this sounds to me a lot of what has motivated you then to go to social media, going on TikTok, creating teaching videos, and just other very relatable topics, because you really are focused on individual Native American people individually and how some of these laws and how some of these policies impact us on a personal basis, which I think is really fascinating, because I think there needs to be a lot more of that going on. Right. Even on our show, sometimes I think we need to focus more on how this affects us as individuals as opposed to tribes.
2: Right. That's kind of where my heart and my passion lies, is with that tribal citizen and how these major decisions are going to affect them, or how this change in the law is going to affect it could change the custody status of their children if we have an ICWA decision. It could change the status of the land where their house is, which we saw with McGirt. And educating tribal citizens to know not only what the law is, but also where it's going, so that they can make those informed decisions instead of just kind of being very confused and just only relying on what's in the news. I really enjoy breaking it down because I feel like I'm very fortunate to have had all of the opportunities I've had in my career and to build this expertise. And there's almost like an obligation to share it because there's a lot of, not a lot, but I mean, we have Native American law professors, we have Native American attorneys, but they're presenting to law students, they're presenting to college students, they're presenting to other attorneys teaching the law. And there's not a lot of education going directly to tribal citizens, which is what with my social media, I try to do. I try to break it down into ways that people can understand and maybe apply it to their daily life.
0: Courtney, you're very open about this event that upended your life 4 years ago. It resulted in a felony conviction, and it was spurred by a seizure. Can you describe what took place leading up to that seizure?
2: Yeah, for sure. So it was about, a week and a half before the incident, I started having neurological or cognitive issues, just not remembering how to get into my phone, not remembering where my house was, like driving around for hours trying to figure out where I was going. About a week before the incident, my mom found me passed out on my kitchen floor, bleeding from the back of my head. So we don't know if a seizure caused that unconscious state or if it was something else, but there was a head injury about a week prior to the incident. And once that head injury happened, everything just got progressively worse very, very quickly. And a week later, I find myself in, as you said, a high-speed chase with police, not really knowing what was going on, not understanding the nature of the circumstances, and then ultimately in jail, which, as it relates to my career, I went from sitting in a room advising the governor of Oklahoma on the Castro v. Huerta decision to 2 weeks later finding myself in jail. So it was a drastic change very quickly that, my family, we have a couple individuals that have seizure disorders. I have a history of head injuries, which they think also can contribute to adult onset seizure disorders. So the exact trigger isn't known specifically, just that now I have this disorder. It's fully I am blessed because it is a condition that can be medicated. I take anti-seizure medication every day, and I've had no incidents since then once it was figured out what was going on and properly medicated.
0: Okay. What do you remember about that high-speed police pursuit? What precipitated that? How did that all come about?

0: for assault with a dangerous weapon, two counts of leaving a scene of an injury, accident, car crash, and then you ultimately pled guilty and you received a year's probation. Was that a difficult decision to plead guilty?
1: Oh, yeah, absolutely. It, you know, the initial arrest, and this is where the irony in going from a Indian country federal prosecutor to then be prosecuted in Indian country myself is just something that was really hard to grasp at the time, because I was originally arrested on tribal charges and then the federal indictment came. And so the federal indictment is what led to the plea. But yeah, the decision to plead guilty at that point in time, it was very challenging. We suspected that there was something else that contributed to the behavior, but at that point in time, the neurological testing just wasn't complete yet. And so we didn't have that definitive, conclusive report from the neurologist tying the event together. We would ultimately get it, but we didn't have it at that time. And so I was faced with going to a federal trial where if I was found guilty, then I could be facing prison time, as opposed to a plea where the government, they were recommending one day of probation. And so that's where I, at that point in time, I just wasn't in a position to take that trial gamble.
0: Now, you were placed on administrative leave. Tell me more about what happened after that arrest and how your personal and professional lives were impacted.
1: So personally, I didn't know until months later the kind of news traction the incident had gotten. I was very sick at the time. There was that prior head injury, and then in the crash, there was a little bit of a head injury, like a second head injury as well. And so as soon as it happened, my family just took my phone. And so I had no contact with the outside world. And by the end of July, I was in treatment myself for malnutrition and the head injury. And so I really had no contact with the outside world until about mid-August. And I stayed in treatment from like July 28th or 29th all the way through the end of October to try and get the neurological issues under control, but then also malnutrition, because one of the side effects of everything that happened was I just kind of stopped eating. And so I lost a significant amount of weight and was very malnourished. And so I spent after the incident, I spent the next three and a half months in treatment trying to get better. And at that time is whenever the Attorney General's office put me on administrative leave, unpaid administrative leave. They didn't terminate me, which I was very fortunate for that. And at the time, it was Attorney General O'Connor. And so there was no termination. They allowed me to stay on that administrative leave. And I was able to retain my insurance at the time, which without that, I'm not sure I would have had the benefit of going to treatment and getting better so quickly.
0: Okay. Now, go ahead. I'm sorry.
1: Oh, no. You go ahead.
0: Well,
1: I don't know where else to go with that one.
0: Okay. No alcohol, no drugs were found in your system at the time of the arrest. How long did it take for you to find out about this medical condition that you described earlier?
1: So I was fortunate because the therapist at the treatment center, her daughter had suffered a really severe head injury and it had similar symptoms and a similar incident. And so she immediately recognized what was going on as this is probably something neurological. And my attorney at the time was also like, you're a completely different person and there's probably something neurological. The problem is that there are not a ton of neurologists around. And so I wasn't able to see a neurologist until the end of November, which would have been four and a half months after the incident. So we didn't start that neurological testing until December of 2022. So I had to do all kinds of stuff. I was hooked up to an EEG for 3 days to test for seizures. I had to undergo a neuropsychological evaluation. We had to try multiple rounds of medication. And so for that,

0: for the year after the incident, it took about a year to get on, to figure out what the diagnosis was and then get on medication where I could be stabilized and start to rebuild. And professionally at that time, I was on administrative leave, but I was also on short-term total disability. And so I stayed on disability for the 6 months that I think that you can have whenever, like based on how long I had been working for the Oklahoma Attorney General. And then after that, I had a couple months where I just took off to try and get better. And by then, my law license hadn't been suspended yet, but I knew that was coming. And when you're suspended, you can't practice law. But you can practice, you can work in the legal area. And so I started working as a legal assistant for a law firm in my hometown. And that was around April of 2023. So in the months, about nine or 10 months after the incident happened, I transitioned from assistant solicitor general and tribal liaison to a legal assistant and paralegal at a, law firm in my hometown, which I'm very grateful for, very thankful for that opportunity. After everything that happened, for anyone just to give me a chance was a blessing.
1: How's your health now, Courtney?
0: It's great. There have been no similar incidences since it happened. And I've been on my current medication regimen for over a year, probably 2 years at this point, and feeling great. One of the triggers was the stress at the time. And so learning how to balance my career with my stress levels is something that I've had to learn over time, because my mindset is just go, go, go, and kind of disregard everything else. But then I always go back to that time where the go, go, go got me in a really bad situation. And so now I'm fortunate with my own practice to be able to control my schedule, except for when I have court appearances. So if I need to push through one day, I can take the next day and kind of chill, because if not, then I start to have adverse consequences of letting that stress build up. And
1: okay.
0: But other than that, I feel great. I'm back fully functioning, just working to rebuild.
1: Did you face any pushback? Was there anybody that was like, I don't know, this medical condition seems like it could just be an excuse. Did you face any of that, or were people very receptive?
0: No, one of the most devastating things that happened at the time was I went through a couple different attorneys, and my first attorney was on board. He was like, there's something neurological, something's going on, but he was retained. And so when I ran out of money, I had to have court appointed counsel, and then a local law firm, a couple of their attorneys volunteered to do pro bono counsel. And so at that point in time, those attorneys were of the opinion that there was nothing neurological going on. Like verbatim what was told to me. And I'm like, what are you talking about? I didn't just go crazy for nothing. Like, there's something happening. But there have been a lot of people, and I mean, there's probably still people today that think that there's nothing neurological. They don't know that I take medication for it. They don't know that I have to every 6 months have my neurologist sign off on my ability to drive a car because of this condition. Okay. And yeah.
1: All right, Courtney, we have to take a break. We'll come back and continue our conversation.

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2: 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Courtney, we had to take a quick break there, but is there anything else you wanted to share with our listeners about that time when you know, you were diagnosed with this condition and working with attorneys and experiencing some pushback on that?
3: I think that the main thing, the main takeaway that I would hope for others to have is that sometimes you just have to advocate for yourself. And even when there's pushback, when you know something in your gut or something in your heart that you believe it to be true, that there are going to be people who are always going to push back and that you have to keep moving forward and ultimately just kind of silence those voices that are not in your corner or not advocating for you.
2: Okay. Now, as you shared earlier, your law license was suspended and then you went to work as a legal assistant about 9 months later. Tell me how you got back your license, and then ultimately you were able to open this new defense practice. I mean, that's really a monumental achievement, because my understanding is most attorneys are not successful after having experienced something like you went through.
3: Right. So the way in Oklahoma, the way that attorney discipline works, when you are charged with a crime, it's usually not until you plead guilty or your conviction that that bar discipline process starts. They usually allow that case to, they allow that case to get going, but it usually starts either with the charge or once you're convicted. And so I hadn't been suspended yet at the time of my conviction. So that conviction is what triggered the bar case to open in front of the Oklahoma Supreme Court. And so there was an order of immediate interim suspension that was entered. And so I believe that was June 2023 was when I was suspended. And so that started the bar case, and I had a separate attorney for that as well. And with that process, you have an opportunity to have a hearing and present evidence of what happened. You're not relitigating your criminal case, but you're giving context and you're trying to show that you are still competent, you're still able, and that you're not a threat to the general population by having your law license. And so as part of that case, I did have a hearing. And so we were able to present evidence. By that point in time, the medical condition had been diagnosed. And so my neurologist was able to write a letter connecting the condition to the conduct. And I had a therapist testify to all of the progress I had made since the incident. I had my employer testify about the work I'd been doing and how I was doing to kind of show that I hadn't been practicing law during that time. And ultimately, it wasn't until, so we had the hearing, I believe, in April of 2024. And it wasn't until September of 2024 when the Oklahoma Supreme Court came out with their opinion. And in their opinion is where they went over the facts, but then they also, and this was really, it gave me a lot of validation, very validating to me, because they said there was a strong causal nexus between the conduct and the medical condition. And so even though I'd had the neurologist with the diagnosis, with the letter, even for me too, it was like, is this really true? But then to have the Oklahoma Supreme Court come out and say there is this strong causal nexus, that was affirming to me that, okay, that incident was not who I am. It was just what I did on that one day. And once the Supreme Court issued the opinion and lifted the discipline they imposed, was a one-year suspension to run concurrent with my one-year federal probation. My federal probation had ended back in May 2024. So when the decision came out in September 2024, I was able to start practicing law almost immediately after that. And it wasn't until January of 2025 when I decided to open my own firm because I just hadn't found my place after everything that had happened. I'd had wonderful opportunities and so many people who were willing to give me a second chance, but nothing felt quite right and nothing was fitting and nothing seemed like something to do long term. So it wasn't until I opened my own practice where I get to pick and choose what I do when I really started to kind of get my footing back and start to feel like my old self again.
2: And how's this new practice working out? Do you enjoy it? Are you finding the work rewarding?
3: Oh, yeah. I love it. I have, you know, and even now as a practicing attorney, you, of course, have your retained clients. And so I love working on those cases. And I'm very proud of the fact that my retained cases are either in tribal court or they are tribal citizens in state court trying to navigate that system. And so I'm still able to have that strong Indian country connection with my retained clients. But then also I'm court appointed attorney in federal court in Muskogee. So back in the Eastern District of Oklahoma, where I was once a federal prosecutor, now I'm a federal criminal defense attorney for defendants who can't afford attorneys. And then I have another really awesome opportunity in Tulsa County because I have a contract with an entity called the Office of Family Representation. And so I represent parents who have had their children removed or their children might be removed in deprived cases. And I'm specifically assigned to a docket where the cases are subject to the Indian Child Welfare Act. And so whether I'm in tribal court or state court or federal court, there's this Indian country connection that really unites all of them. And so that's where I feel like with my own firm, since I'm able to have that control, I'm really able to kind of walk in what I want to do and how I want to practice.
2: Okay, now I want to ask you about your social media, and I'm looking at your website right now, and you have a bullet point here. It says, join the movement, follow the unfiltered breakdowns and legal education on TikTok. I like the way that has a good ring to it. 250,000 yeah. followers, explainers on the criminal justice. How do you choose these topics? And again, I mean, some of these are difficult to understand, but you break them down into these short videos, very engaging. People can really learn by watching you.
3: Yeah. So a lot of it, it's funny because the channel started, I used to, in my pre-incident life, I was off social media. I had a private Facebook page, but had you told me 4 years ago I would come to have a social media like this, I would tell you were crazy because I tried to keep everything private. But last fall, there was a budget shortfall for court-appointed counsel in federal court. And so we weren't getting paid. And we didn't get paid from July until November because of government shutdown. And so I just made one video. I was like, I don't know who's going to see this, but hopefully somebody in Washington, we're not getting paid and it's hurting defendants. And that one kind of took off a little bit. And I was like, oh, okay, maybe people will listen when I talk. And then I started talking about what I learned as a federal prosecutor. Those started taking off. And then I was like, wait a second, I'm leaving Indian country behind. I have all this Indian law knowledge. Those tend to take off too. And so now when it comes to creating content, it's either current events like the video with Birthright Citizenship and Native Americans, or it's something like just general Indian Child Welfare Act law, talking about that, or talking about Native Americans in prison and how that rate is a lot higher than people realize, or phone privacy, which comes from my federal prosecutor experience. So the cool thing about having your own social media, at least for me, is I can do whatever I want. And so, you know, a lot of the time I will pre-plan some stuff, but a lot of the time it's just what interests me in that moment and what do I think will interest other people going forward.
2: You also have a lot of videos about privacy, like what to do, you know, like if you get arrested or police take your phone. Why is there so much desire from your followers to learn about these very specific types of topics? Like, what do you do if you, you know, you're in a situation with police and things like that?
3: I think that a lot of people, it's hard to imagine yourself in that situation, but a lot of people are just one person removed from those kind of situations. There's a lot of people who maybe themselves have been in a criminal setting or they know someone in a criminal setting. And so that's scary when you don't know that process. And to be able to break that down, because in my practice in criminal defense, I see all of the time people talking to police thinking they're being cooperative, and then they wind up with charges and they're just shocked that happened. They thought that they were going to not charge them because they cooperated, and that's just not the reality. But I think that a lot of people, because of the way technology is going, because we carry our lives in our pocket on our cell phone, your life is basically broadcast on a device that you have on you all of the time. And the thought of somebody, just the thought of a stranger being able to access that, and then the thought of the government being able to access that, I think it creates a fear in people. And then the curiosity is learning what to do if that happens.
2: Well, Courtney, that's just it. We have a whole following of engaged NAC listeners right now who want to know, what should people do if police confiscate their phones?
3: Oh, so if the police take your phone, it's going to be hard to get it back. If they have an active case going on, you're probably not going to get it back. But one thing that you are able to do, let's say that they have your phone, they download your phone, you're entitled to all of that downloaded information that was on your phone. And so you should be able to see that. And then if you want to do your own download of your phone, you should be able to do that as well. But that only happens once a case has been started. If the phone is part of an investigation, you're not going to get it back, but you can always ask. And so if they decide they're not going to go forward with charges, they should give that property back to you.
2: Got
3: it. Once the phone is in their possession, it's really hard for you to do anything. It's more like, what do you not do? Don't try to remote wipe it. Don't start deleting, because on those extractions or when they download your phone, it's going to tell them if you tried to delete something, whether it was remote or on the device itself.
2: Okay. Any other tips you have for people to protect themselves in the event they find themselves being questioned by police?
3: I think the biggest thing is just politely asking for a lawyer. When I got arrested and throughout my entire case, I didn't speak to the police one time, because literally everything you say can be used against you, and you don't know how they're going to use that statement against you. And so if you do it in a polite, respectful way, the police will usually leave you alone. That doesn't mean charges aren't going to happen. Like in my case, I still got charged, even though I didn't give a statement. But then you can still get charged if you do give a statement. But at least if you tell them you want a lawyer, you could have somebody with you in that conversation advising you on what you should say and what you shouldn't say. So I think number one is just stop talking to the police.
2: Okay. Courtney, what are your plans here going forward? Tell me more about how you envision the future of your practice and future cases, and also the social media. How big do you want to get with this?
3: You know, that's a good question. So my goal on your average day is to post two videos a day. But the problem is I'll get on a good little kick where I'll do two a day. And that's where I'll see growth on my account. And then I'll have court four times in one week, like this week, and I just don't have the time to do those videos. And so fortunately, the account still grows, but not as quickly. I don't know how big I want to get. I think as long as it's helping people and people are still interested, that's kind of my ultimate goal. A lot of my retained clients right now come from social media. So it's not only do I enjoy it, but it's also generating some business. And so it makes sense to stick with it as long as I can with given my schedule. I don't think I could ever give up law full time to do social media, just because I truly love the practice of law. I love representing people. I love the mental challenges that come with it. I love the competition. Like, it's When you're in court, it's you against the other side, and somebody comes out a winner and somebody comes out a loser. And so I have a competitive streak inside of me, and I really enjoy that. And the adrenaline rush that comes with presenting in court is also very fun.
2: Now, do you have any partners assisting you in the firm or staff that you want to give a shout out to?
3: So I do partner with a firm in Broken Arrow called Sterling Oaks Law Firm. The owner is also a Cherokee citizen, and I will run my retained clients through Sterling Oaks because they have that infrastructure to be able to handle accounting, billing, all of that that I don't necessarily have time for. That's been really great because trying to build my own practice and trying to grasp the learning curve that comes with accounting and billing and all of that, it's nice to have that firm to lean on.
2: Courtney, do you get requests for videos and information from Native people outside of Oklahoma and other parts of the country?
3: So I will get, I'll get inquiries for videos, but then also I'll get, because I do a free 20-minute consultation through Sterling Oaks, the law firm that I partner with. And so I will get calls from all over the country, tribal members and non-tribal members who either are looking for an attorney or they're just wanting to bounce ideas off of an attorney. And so that's something that we offer for free for 20 minutes. And so those usually come from social media, but then in my inbox and quote DMs and that kind of stuff, people will send me suggestions on videos that they would like me to see or they would like me to do.
2: All right. Courtney, unfortunately, we're out of time. We're going to have to wrap it up, but thank you so much. I've really, really enjoyed talking with you today.
3: Thank you. I appreciate it.
2: Our executive producer is Art Hughes. Our producers are Andy Murphy, Sol Traverso, and Joe Thompson. Marino Spencer is the engineer. Sho McPolin is the digital producer. Nola Daves Moses is the distribution director. Bob Peterson is the network manager for Native Voice One. Clifton Chadwick is our national underwriting sales director. Charles Sathers, our chief operations officer. The president and CEO of Kwanic Broadcast Corporation is Jacqueline Salee. I'm Sean Spruce.

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4: Welcome to 2026 Talks, where we're following our democracy in historic times.
5: For each pregnant woman thrown into Dilley, there is an American company, Core Civic, with American investors who make more money for each child, each woman, and each person who's in prison.
4: Democratic Congressman Joaquin Castro says kids as young as 2 months are being held at the for-profit Dilley Detention Center in Texas. ICE has detained a record number of migrants this summer, topping more than 50,000 each month. Castro says dozens of children have been held there for over 100 days, far exceeding a court-ordered 20-day limit. Activists say conditions at Dilley are inhumane, and legal observers say ICE's widespread surveillance and billion-dollar child tracking contracts will reshape enforcement for decades. The Center for American Progress now estimates the cost of the Iran war for the average American household at over $1,200 and rising. The average price for diesel has reached a record $5.85 a gallon, up 60% in a year. That's squeezing margins for farmers ahead of harvest season. Republican strategists say it could be a sleeper issue in rural races. In the lead-up to the midterms, Public News Service is highlighting important polls and the people they represent. A new survey from Politico finds working-class voters mistrustful and up for grabs. Democrats are ahead by a narrow 6% with a group President Donald Trump relied on in 2024. Kayla Mock with the United Food and Commercial Workers in Maryland says the poll shows politicians are losing them.
6: They feel talked at by politicians, but not heard. And then they certainly don't feel politicians are taking action to actually address their issues. So it's a lot of talk with no substance.
4: The latest employment report says the U.S. added 160,000 jobs last month, up from the job losses the month before. Job creation has been lukewarm but steady over the last year. The unemployment rate remains at 4.1%. The new unemployment data show the jobless rate for Black women has dropped slightly to just under 6%. Economists have separately estimated that anti-DEI policies and cuts to the federal workforce have cost 600,000 of them their jobs since Trump returned to office. Some 12,000 unionized Starbucks workers are calling for a national boycott after 5 years of stalled contract negotiations. Mina Leone, a New York City barista and member of Starbucks Workers United, says they're seeking a minimum $17 wage.
7: If you stop buying Starbucks, if you participate in this boycott, that's really like supporting us to get this contract so that we can work with dignity.
4: I'm Catherine Carley for Pacifica Network and Public News Service. Find our trust indicators at publicnewsservice.org.

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It's Monday. 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We're walking down Easy Street.

You're listening to the motion picture soundtrack of the musical Annie, Easy Street, featuring Carol Burnett, Santa Barbara local, Bernadette Peters, who's coming to UCSB Arts and Lectures this coming school year, and the late Tim Curry, star of the Rocky Horror Picture Show and the Rocky Horror Show, debuted the character of Dr. Frankenfurter in 1973. The film version that is much beloved, but was originally not successful at the box office, debuted in 1975. His performance was iconic, and Tim Curry is much beloved. By many, including myself. I was a fan of the movie. Saw it many times in midnight screenings growing up in Sacramento, even in Berkeley when I was in college. And he just burns up the screen, appears after the first act at his castle with the characters of Brad and Janet, played by Barry Bostwick and Susan Sarandon. He went on to a very successful career, and I'm going to mention just a few things here. We have Tim Curry was an English actor and singer who amassed more than 240 credits on screen and stage in a career which spanned nearly 60 years. He passed away last month at the age of 80. Best known for creating Frankenfurter, which was created by Richard O'Brien and Jim Sharman for stage and screen. Up next, here's a track by Brian Ferry. This is from the Ridley Scott motion picture, a fantasy film with Tom Cruise, from 1985, the music of Tangerine Dream. This is Brian Ferry's Is Your Love Strong Enough, featured in Legend by Ridley Scott in 1985.

Thank you, boys. A weakling weighing 98 pounds got sand in his face when kicked to the ground. His girl split on him so soon in the gym.

and with massage and a little bit of steam. He was.

So we're mostly focusing on Tim Curry's film output, but also his three LPs, studio LPs, and he appeared on other tracks with some surprising artists. He was in a number of animated works later in his career. The song you're hearing right now, Shaboom, by the Crew Cuts, is featured in Clue, which was from, I think, mid-80s. He's very associated with musicals and horror and fantasy, science fiction, like Legend, which is a sword and sorcery tale. He plays a devil figure. I haven't seen it yet, but Ridley Scott's really great. It was one of his follow-ups. Might have been the first follow-up he did to Blade Runner. And there's some references to the unicorn figure motif in his work in that film. Let's see here. Clue was also adapted from the board game, of course. It was likewise released in 1985, a dark comedy mystery film directed and written by Jonathan Lynn based on the popular Parker Brothers board game. So before Barbie, there was Clue, and it has a cult following. I've yet to see it, but I am a big fan of Tim Curry. He lights up the screen in the Rocky Horror Picture Show, and John Landis was originally going to direct it. This is around the time of the Twilight Zone. I don't know if that was a factor, but that was a debacle and a scandal, and there were deaths on set. So the filmmaker ended up being Jonathan Lynn, and it has a really good cast. It's kind of like a Mel Brooks style. Madeline Kahn, Leslie Ann Warren, Colleen Camp, Eileen Brennan, Christopher Lloyd, Michael McKean, and Martin Mull playing all the Colonel Mustard and characters like that. We're going to hear a track from the original soundtrack. This is by John Morris, who's a composer who worked a lot with Mel Brooks. It's in that vein, I would say, a Mel Brooks movie. I'd like to take a look at it. This is the, let's see here, the main title, Trees to Dogs, track from Clue. Soundtrack suite, we're going to hear the main title by John Morris here on the Freak Power Ticket.

during the second half of the show, we'll preview a concert by Kamasi Washington from Los Angeles, California, headlining this Saturday, the jazz, celestial jazz figure, will be headlining at the Libby Bowl in Ojai, brought to you by Ojai Valley Music, Saturday night, September 12th.

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Or maybe a bite. 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I've been making a man with blonde hair in a tie. He's good for relieving my tension.

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But maybe the rain isn't really to blame. So I'll remove the cause.

That was TSOL with Keith Morris, Sweet Transvestite. This is Planet Shmanet Janet, Tsunami Bond, originally from the rock and roll Rocky Horror Picture Show.

0: is your molecular transport device?
1: You mean?
0: Yes, Brad. It is something we ourselves have been working on for quite some time. But it seems our friend here has found a way of perfecting it. A device

Alan Moyle, who did Pump Up the Volume and Empire Records. Really enjoyed making films that reflect the punk subculture. His best known of the lot is Times Square, a motion picture that starred a number of figures from the scene. It's a 1980 film starring Trini Alvarado and Robin Johnson as teenage runaways from opposite sides of the tracks, and Tim Curry as a radio DJ. Set in New York City, of course, the plot embodies a rock, punk rock ethic.

of misunderstood youth articulating their frustrations toward adult authority through music. And a screenplay was by Jacob Brackman. Produced by Jacob Brackman and Robert Stigwood. That's a connection to the Rocky Horror thing. Stigwood was behind such movies as Hair, Grease, Saturday Night Fever, and Jesus Christ Superstar, but also put out some of the records that featured Tim Curry. And Alan Moyle also did, let's see, take a quick look at his filmography. The Rubber Gun, 1977, with Stephen Lack. Pump Up the Volume was a decade after Times Square. And then he did The Gun and Betty Lou's Handbag and Empire Records. And then something called Weirdsville was his last film in 2007. That was Babylon's Burning, featured in Times Square. The Ruts was the band. It's from an LP called The Crack. And this one is a cover of a song that was co-written by Tim Curry from one of his LPs. I'll look it up. This is Joe Bonamassa covering it. Michael Kamen co-wrote it with Tim Curry. But this Joe Bonamassa version, No Love on the Street, is featured on an LP called Dust Bowl. Views of the Blues, by the way, is coming up at 1 o'clock today. It's 11:36 here on the Freak Power Ticket. KCSB FM in Santa Barbara. I'll come back more in a bit with more information about Tim Curry's recording career outside of the musical theater and film industry.

from a Tim Curry record called Fearless from 1979. Originally, the Joe Bonamassa version was almost 20 years later.

This cover was from his 2011 studio album Dust Bowl, Joe Bonamassa, featuring guest vocals from Beth Hart and Blondie Chaplin.

Great song. This next one is a Carly Simon track called Pure Sin, featuring backing vocals by Tim Curry. You're listening to the Freak Power Ticket. We got about 20 more minutes of this great artist who passed away last month at the age of 80. Here's Pure Sin by Carly Simon. R.I.P. Tim Curry.

0: This is Tangerine Dream from Legend. This soundtrack was really hard to get for a long time and has now been reissued. This is the Kitchen / Unicorn Theme Reprise. We're going to jump ahead to a different song by Tim Curry. This is from a compilation record. Sondheim, A Celebration. The song, it's a AIDS benefit. Losing My Mind from Follies, featuring the voice of Tim Curry. And
1: the sun comes up.
0: Curry had a stroke about a decade ago, so he was wheelchair bound for the last part of his life. Sadly, this was originally by Liza Minnelli.
1: I want you so. It's like I'm losing

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I talk to friends and think about you. And do they know? It's like I'm losing my mind.

About you, spend sleepless nights to think about you. You said you loved me, or were you just being

This is the main title from Stephen King's It, a miniseries. Composed by Richard Bellis. Tim Curry played the murderous clown figure, Pennywise. It's described as a psychological horror drama. It was a two-part ABC miniseries directed by Tommy Lee Wallace and adapted by Lawrence D. Cohen from King's 1986 novel of the same name. The story revolves around a predatory monster that can transform itself into its prey's worst fears to devour them, allowing it to exploit the phobias of its victims. It mostly takes the humanoid form of Pennywise, an evil clown. The protagonists are the Lucky Seven, or the Losers Club, a group of outcast kids who discover Pennywise and vow to kill him by any means necessary. The adaptation also starred Harry Anderson from Night Court, Dennis Christopher, Richard Mazur, Annette O'Toole, Tim Reed, John Ritter, Richard Thomas of the Waltons fame, Tim Curry, and Seth Green. Again, this is the music of Richard Bellis. We've got a few more minutes left in today's show. Here's one to get us to the top of the hour. This is Anyone Who Had a Heart by Burt Bacharach. The voice of Tim Curry, the late Tim Curry.

It's 12:01. You're listening to the Freak Power Ticket, KCSBFM Santa Barbara. This is Ethio Cali featuring Kamasi Washington on saxophone. Kamasi Washington will be headlining a show this coming Saturday night, September 12th, at the Ojai Libby Bowl. I'm very excited, personally. This is from a record called Live at the Blue Whale. Ethio Cali, two words, as in California. This is Tameles, exclusive sneak peek. It's a rare track from this Los Angeles-based group.

LA-based Kamasi Washington celestial jazz figure. This is The Garden Path from Fearless Movement, his 2024 release. I think it was his last one. Shoto Moss Inc. Views of the Blues is just under an hour away.

0: say you get a Surf Shack.
1: Few technical difficulties. I'm still dealing with the catastrophe of sorts that was my loss of an entire collection of music. Make and do, and we're going to hear more Kamasi Washington. That was Alice Coltrane, and great, amazing breakthrough record by her, Journey in Satcha Dhananda, and features Pharoah Sanders. That's the title track. We're going to hear more of Kamasi Washington right now. This is from a record called Heaven and Earth from 2018, Shoto Mas Young Records. And this one is called Fist of Fury. It's a longer one. We've got about a little over half hour left in today's broadcast. Here's Fist of Fury by Kamasi Washington.

very rare headlining performance by Kamasi Washington will be happening this coming Saturday night at the Ojai Libby Bowl. Ojai Valley Music presents. Showtimes are usually at 7 o'clock there. Count me excited.

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0: Instead,

I wanted to give a shout out to Sandspit Summer by Keith the Kook. Mondays from 9 a.m. to 10 a.m. They'll be on next week. 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That was the great Kamasi Washington with Fists of Fury. Up next, we're going to hear another one that features his voice. This is Dexter Story with Wejen Iola Aola. It's a single from the LA-based artist Dexter Story here on the Freak Power Ticket. KCSB FM, Santa Barbara 91.9 on your dial. We've got about just under half hour left in today's show. Here's Dexter Story.

This is Laraji, L-A-R-A-A-J-I, a musician, mystic, and laughter meditation practitioner based in New York City. He began playing music on the streets in the 1970s, improvising experimental jams on a modified auto harp processed through various electronic effects. He has since released albums for a variety of labels, often recording himself at home and selling the results as cassettes during his street performances. Laraji just played a show at the Whale House here in Santa Barbara, up in the hills. That looked pretty awesome. He was supposed to play Spacecraft in Joshua Tree during the meteor showers that just happened recently. That was the phase one of Through Luminous Eyes, part one. That's originally from 2020, recorded at the First Unitarian Church in Brooklyn in 2018. And we're winding things down here today. You're listening to the Freak Power Ticket, KCSB FM Santa Barbara, 91.9 on your dial. And we're in the Celestial Jazz segment of today's show. Along with Laraji, let's go back really quick. You heard Dexter Story, Wajen Eola, a single from Dexter Story featuring Kamasi Washington, Soundway Records 2016. And then you heard Fists of Fury, that was off of an album called Heaven and Hell. I think that's what it is. Let me double check. Heaven and Earth. My apologies. That was from 2018. And we're going to hear another one by a new track for you in today's playlist will be here. Pharoah Sanders with Colors from a record called Karma. And then we'll wind down today's show with one more track by Kamasi Washington, who's playing at the Ojai Libby Bowl on Saturday night, the 12th. I believe showtime is around 7. And to my knowledge, tickets are still available. Here is Pharoah Sanders with Colors, here on the Freak Power Ticket, KCSB FM Santa Barbara, 91.9 on your dial.

balloon. Leon Thomas on vocals and percussion. Pharoah Sanders, tenor saxophone. Julius Watkins, French horn. James Spaulding, not on this track. Lonnie Liston-Smith on piano. Reggie Workman on bass. Ron Carter, also on bass, on this track, Colors. Freddie Waite's drums on Colors. Again, this is from Karma by Pharoah Sanders. We have time for one more song that will take us out, and Views of the Blues is coming up next. We're going to hear Kamasi Washington and Andre 3000 with a track called Dream State. Kamasi Washington hasn't played in Santa Barbara in many years, maybe a decade. He played a show, I think it was at the Arlington, or maybe Campbell Hall. I missed it. Then I got to see him at a festival in Pasadena later. I'm blanking on the name of it. It didn't last. But he's coming back to the Ojai Playhouse on Saturday night, headlining a show. Excuse me, at the Ojai Libby Bowl Saturday night, headlining a show there. And so this is a rare opportunity to see him. And we didn't get to see Andre 3000 when he was playing jazz music at, he was booked to play the Arlington. This is Andre 3000 with Kamasi Washington. The track is called Dream State. To take us out, you've been listening to the Freak Power Ticket. Rest in peace to Tim James Curry. Here's more celestial jazz. Long live life. And here's to peace and love. Kamasi Washington, Andre 3000, Dream State, here on the Freak Power Ticket.

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It is exactly 1 p.m. on Monday, September 7, 2026, Labor Day. I'm Sunnyland Steve. It is time for 4 hours of Views of the Blues.

Oh yeah, that was my Kurt opening instrumental theme music. That was the excellent harmonica player Rod Piazza. The name of that tune, The Bounce, from the Rod Piazza 2018 album on Ripcat Records called Rod Piazza, His Instrumentals, recorded by Rod in 1999. This is Views of the Blues. I'm Sonny Lance Steve, and I will be with you today from 1 p.m. all the way till 5 p.m., bringing you blues, music that comes from the heart, expresses soul, and hits us right in the gut. And remember, if you were unable to listen to today's show fully or at all, which is being broadcast live on Monday, September 7th, Labor Day, the show is rebroadcast on Thursday early in the morning from 1 to 5 a.m., today is Labor Day. I'm going to be playing songs appropriate to the day. We're going to start off by going back 99 years to 1927. Here's Papa Charlie Jackson with Coal Man Blues.

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I'm Sonny Lynn Steve. The call-in number is 805-893-2424. We just heard Byther Smith. Here's the James Harmon Band.

Ask my captain, tell him I'm gone. Tell him I'm gone. Tell him I'm gone. Take this hammer and cast him a captain.

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0: Well, I do thank you, Kelly, who happens to be Kelly Zerbis, the lead singer of the very good Los Angeles band Kelly's Lot, leader of that band along with her guitarist husband, Perry Robertson. And I hear that Kelly's Lot has a new album coming out real soon. This is indeed Views of the Blues, here with you every Monday afternoon from 1 to 5 p.m., and the show is replayed early on Thursday morning from 1 to 5 a.m. The theme of today's show, September 7th, Labor Day, is songs appropriate to Labor Day. But before I tell you what we've heard already, I want to remind you that there's blues this evening, even though it's a holiday, and that is at the Red Piano in downtown Santa Barbara at 519 State Street. And this evening it is Solomon King and The Chosen. That's a band I've never seen, so if you go tonight, I hope you'll let me know what you think about it. That ain't all, folks. This coming Thursday from 4 to 7 p.m. in the Ventura Harbor Village, it's Santa Barbara's own band Do No Harm, and they are playing again at the Brick Barn in Buellton on Saturday, September 12th from 1 to 4 p.m. On Saturday, also September 12th, at the Grape on East Main Street in Ventura, from 2 to 5 p.m., Celso Salim on the guitar and Daryl Carrier on the harmonica and their band. That's at the Grape from 2 to 5 p.m. And last but not least, the next Santa Barbara Blues Society show is now less than 3 weeks away. It is going to be on Thursday evening, September 24th, in downtown Santa Barbara at the Carrillo Recreation Center, coming all the way from their home in Chicago, the award-winning Nick Moss Band with harmonica player Dennis Grunling. That is on Thursday, September 24th. Tickets are already selling briskly for that show. To find out all about that show and many more, go to the Santa Barbara Blues Society website, which is sbblues.org, or call them at 805-668-6884. KCSB is a media supporter of the Santa Barbara Blues Society. And oh yes, next week and the following week, I will be giving away some free tickets to that Nick Moss show.
1: If you don't like your deacon, don't you care his name?
0: Well, let me remind you also that if you want to see today's playlist with information about the songs and the performers, go to our website, kcsb.org, click on radio, then schedule, and then this show. Of course, at that same website, you may learn how to become a programmer, as I did almost 20 years ago, and you may become a member of this non-commercial, non-profit, community radio station. Well, we just finished set number one today by going back 98 years to 1928 to hear the great Mississippi John Hurt, H-U-R-T, doing Spike Driver Blues, which also more frequently goes by the name of John Henry. And that is from an album of Mississippi John Hurt's called 1928 Sessions. Before that, we heard the James Harmon Band, So Tired of Travelin', from their 1993 album on the Blacktop Records label. The name of the album was Two Sides to Every Story. James Harmon was an Alabama native, an excellent singer, songwriter, and harmonica player who lived for decades in Southern California and played many times for the Santa Barbara Blues Society. Sadly, James Harmon died in 2021. Before the James Harmon Band, we heard the song Hard Times by Byther, B-Y-T-H-E-R, Smith, from his 2009 album Blues on the Moon on the Delmark label. And we started this hour by going back 99 years to 1927 to hear Papa Charlie Jackson doing Coal Man Blues from a 2009 collection on the Blues Images label called This Old World's in a Hell of a Fix. Well, again, today is Labor Day, and the theme is songs appropriate for Labor Day. I got a great request a few minutes ago from regular listener and blues lover Rob, and I'm going to go look for it in our huge KCSB music library. And while I do, you know you're going to hear this song sometime today, right? The Paul Butterfield Blues Band Work Song.

That was that great instrumental Work Song by the Paul Butterfield Blues Band, and that was from the 1997 Butterfield Blues Band CD called An Anthology, The Electra Years. And I think that song was first released in 1965 or 66. You heard it right here on Views of the Blues. And Rob, you're going to get your request probably right after the next song. The next song is from 1928 by Ramblin' Thomas called No Job Blues, right here on Views of the Blues.

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I've been walking all day and all night too. My meal ticket woman have quit me, and I can't find no work to do. I'm picking up the newspaper, and I'm looking in the ads. And I'm picking up the newspaper, and I'm looking in the ads. And the policeman came.

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I got to get me another meal ticket, woman, so I won't have to wake no more.

Oh, yeah, that was Ramblin' Thomas from 1928, No Job Blues, right here on Views of the Blues. And Rob wanted to hear B.B. King doing the classic blues song, Five Long Years, which is about working for my baby without the gratitude that is deserved. Rob, I think you're going to like this one twice as much. This is B.B. King doing 10 Long Years.

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I want to thank you, Lori Morvan, who is the guitarist, singer, and band leader of the Lori Morvan Band, based in Orange County, California. This is indeed Views of the Blues on Labor Day, Monday, September 7th, from 1 to 5 p.m. The show will be re-aired again early on this coming Thursday morning, 1 to 5 in the morning. I'm Sonny Lynn Steve, playing songs appropriate for Labor Day. The last song was by request for Rob. That was B.B. King, 10 Long Years, from a vinyl album, part of the huge KCSB music library. And the album is called Original Greatest Hits of B.B. King on the Galaxy label. It was preceded by No Job Blues, done by Ramblin' Thomas. It's from 1928, and it's on a 2005 compilation on Blues Images called Down the Dirt Road Blues. And before that, the Paul Butterfield Blues Band with the long instrumental Work Song. Well, before I forget, I want to say hello to a lot of regular listeners, blues lovers, and friends of mine. Down in San Diego, Rosie and Barry. In Oakland, Miriam. In Port Hueneme, Jen and Joe. In Oxnard, Lester B. In Orcutt, Michael G. In Ventura, Michael S., Jerry P., and Terry F. In San Luis Obispo, Mike R., James S., and Michael I. In Santa Ynez, Ron G., Chris, John, Lansing, and Patty. In Chapala, Mexico, Laura D. In Bellingham, Washington, Leo Shoemaker, the professor of the blues. And in Santa Barbara, too many to name everybody, but hello to Amy M., Michael M., Dana C., Mac N., Paul D., Steve W., Candace G., and Blind Melon. And remember, Blind Melon has his own show with Grateful Dead music every Sunday from noon to 2 p.m. right here on KCSB-FM in Santa Barbara. If you have a request, the phone number is 805-893-2424. Here's Van Morrison lamenting about his bosses. The name of the song, Big Time Operator.

York, and they tried to have me deported, stop me from getting work, blacklisted me all over. They were vicious and they were mean.

Oh yeah, that's one of my favorite contemporary performers. He hails from St. Louis, Missouri. His name is Marquise, Marquise Knox, Knox, Knox. And the song we heard him do was I Go to Work from Marquise Knox's 2009 self-produced album, Man Child. And when that came out 17 years ago, he was a man-child. I think he was 18 or 19. He's now in his early to mid-30s, still based in St. Louis. To my knowledge, he has never played in Santa Barbara. We have to rectify that because I'm speaking at this moment from the campus of the University of California at Santa Barbara, and you are listening to KCSB FM in Santa Barbara on the FM radio dial at 91.9 and on the internet at kcsb.org. 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And remember, if you want to see today's playlist with information about the performers and the songs, go to our website, kcsb.org, click on radio, then schedule, and then this show. We just finished that set with Marquise Knox, I Go to Work, from his 2009 album, Man Child. And preceding that was the late, great King of the Boogie, John Lee Hooker. The name of the song was I Work for Her Every Day from John Lee Hooker's 1972 vinyl album on the Green Bottle Records label. Whatever happened to that company? And the name of the album was Johnny Lee. And that was preceded by Van Morrison, Big Time Operators, a song about cutthroat record industry executives. And that is from Van Morrison's very, very fine 1993 album, Too Long in Exile. Well, we have three more full hours to go. I think I have enough songs appropriate to Labor Day to fill that time. But remember, if you have a request for a blues song, even if it doesn't quite fit that description, you're welcome to request it at 805-893-2424. We're going to begin hour number two with Alice Stewart and the Formerlys, their version of Big Boss Man.

Tell the grocery man won't let me. Working on the project. My gal spending all my

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1: Petey Wheatstraw working on the project right here on Views of the Blues on KCSB-FM in Santa Barbara. I'm Sonny Land Steve. The call-in number is 805-893-2424. I think this song fits in with the Labor Day theme.

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1: That is what you're listening to, and I know somebody just called, but I couldn't pick up the phone because I was just about to go on the microphone right here on Views of the Blues on KCSB-FM in Santa Barbara. I'm Sonny Lance Steve, and I want to tell you what we just heard in the opening set of hour number two. Yes, I'm going to be here with you from 1 to 5 this afternoon, 4 full hours of blues songs appropriate to Labor Day. We just finished that first set of hour number two with another version of the classic song, Five Long Years. This one from the 1981 album, Confusion, on the Sonia Tone label, by Santa Barbara's own outstanding acoustic country blues duo of Tom Ball and Kenny Salton. Kenny, of course, on the guitar, and Tom on the vocal and harmonica. And if I'm correct, I think that may be the first album that Tom and Kenny ever did. They've been a duo now for at least 45 years. Preceding Tom Ball and Kenny Salton, we heard Nina Simone. What a fantastic jazz and blues singer. A 1960 version of another classic blues song, Nobody Knows You When You're Down and Out. And that is from a 1996 Rhino Records release called Nina Simone, The Coal Picks Years. Nina Simone was not only a wonderful jazz and blues singer, she also was a very fine pianist and, of course, an active civil rights advocate. And before Nina Simone, Petey Wheatstraw, Working on the Project, from a 2002 collection called The Essential Petey Wheatstraw. And we started this hour with Alice Stewart and the Formerlys, their version of Big Boss Man from the 2005 album Live at the Triple Door. Well, it's time again to remind you about just some of the many live blues coming up in the Santa Barbara region. Tonight at the Red Piano, 519 State Street in downtown Santa Barbara, there is blues even though it's a holiday. And starting at 7:30 this evening, it is Solomon King and the Chosen. Coming up this Thursday, which is September 10th, at the Ventura Harbor Village from 4 to 7 p.m., the Santa Barbara Americana Soul Roots and Blues Band Do No Harm. 2 days later, on Saturday, September 12th, Do No Harm will be playing again, but this time from 1 to 4 p.m. at the Brick Barn in Buellton. At the same time on Saturday afternoon, September 12th, at the Grape on East Main Street in Ventura, it's excellent guitarist Celso Salim and fine harmonica player Daryl Carrier and their band, 2 to 5 p.m. at the Grape on Saturday. On this coming Sunday, September 13th, the duo you just heard, Tom Ball and Kenny Salton, holding down their usual Sunday afternoon slot from 1:30 to 4:30 p.m. in the hills above Santa Barbara at Cold Spring Tavern. And on Thursday, September 24th, coming to Santa Barbara from their home in Chicago, the Windy City, is the award-winning blues band, the Nick Moss Band, with Dennis Grunling on harmonica. That is on Thursday, September 24th. Advance tickets are already available for that show. You can find out about them and all these other shows and more at the website of the Santa Barbara Blues Society, which is sbblues.org. KCSB is a media sponsor of the Santa Barbara Blues Society. Oh yeah, Tom and Kenny deserved some accolades for that show, for that song. So we're going to start the next set with Watermelon Slim and the Workers. The name of the song is Call My Job. If you have a blues request, call me at 805-893-2424.

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I'm Sonny Lynn Steve, today playing songs appropriate for Labor Day.

Ah, yes, Working Man's Blues Number 2 by Robert Zimmerman, otherwise known as Bob Dylan, right here on Views of the Blues. I'm Sunnyland Steve. This is KCSB-FM in Santa Barbara. The call-in number is 805-893-2424. Here's Selwyn Birchwood, Overworked and Underpaid.

was Labor Blues by Tom Dixon, D-I-C-K-S-O-N, from 1928, 98 years ago. You heard it right here on Views of the Blues. The call-in number is 805-893-2424. Here's Woody Guthrie with his version of John Henry.

Woody Guthrie right here on Views of the Blues on KCSB-FM in Santa Barbara. I'm Sonny Lynn Steve. If you have a request, comment, or suggestion, 805-893-2424. Here's Billy Boy Arnold with a different version of Work Song.

on the chain gang, breaking rocks and serving my time. Breaking rocks out here on the chain gang, cause I've been convicted of crime. 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

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There I reckon that ought to get it. 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

Mop Bucket and a Broom, right here on Views of the Blues on KCSB FM in Santa Barbara. I'm Sunnyland Steve. We have time for one more track before the end of hour number two, with two more hours to go.

0: 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I'm Sonny Land Steve, bringing you Views of the Blues every Monday afternoon from 1 to 5 p.m. and rebroadcast 3 days later early on Thursday morning from 1 a.m. to 5 a.m. Today is Monday, September 7th, Labor Day, and so I'm choosing songs appropriate for the holiday. If you want to see what I've chosen, you're welcome either to go to our website, kcsb.org, click on radio, then schedule, and then this show, and then you may see the playlist. Or you may I may tell you right now that we just finished that set with the song I Got So Weary from the 2016 Delmark album Can't Shake This Feeling by Lurie, L-U-R-R-I-E, Bell. Lurie Bell is an award-winning guitarist. He is the son of the late harmonica ace Carrie Bell. Before Lurie Bell, we heard John Long, an acoustic blues man from St. Louis, Missouri. We heard him doing Mop, Bucket, and Broom from John Long's 2016 album, Stand Your Ground, on the now-defunct Delta Groove Music record label. And before John Long, Billy Boy Arnold, who is now 90 years old, we heard him doing his version of Work Song from the 2014 album The Blues Soul of Billy Boy Arnold on Stony Plain Records. Preceding Billy Boy Arnold, we heard Woody Guthrie doing his version of John Henry from a 1989 Smithsonian Folkways release called Woody Guthrie Sings Folk Songs. And preceding that, we went back to 1928 to hear Labor Blues by Tom Dixon from a 2010 collection called Rabbit Foot Blues.
1: Lord, she's been seeing not so natural curly hair, wants everything.
0: Well, I'm going to keep playing another 2 hours worth of blues songs appropriate for Labor Day. But again, if you have a blues request, even if it doesn't quite fit that theme, I will try to fulfill it. If you have a comment or a suggestion, I'm open to those also. The call-in number is 805-893-2424. We're going to start hour number three with Mississippi bluesman Vasti, Vasti Jackson, No Payday.

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1: Well, it is Labor Day, but I'm telling you, Robert Zimmerman ain't going to work on Maggie's farm no more. And you heard him tell us all about it on Views of the Blues on KCSB-FM in Santa Barbara. I'm Sunnyland Steve. Today's theme is songs appropriate for Labor Day today. The call-in number is 805-893-2424. Here's Mark Hummel giving us his version of the song, Five Long Years.

Call My Job, right here on Views of the Blues. I'm Sunnyland Steve. We're playing songs appropriate for Labor Day today, but if it's a blues song, I'll try to fulfill the request for you. Call in at 805-893-2424 while Little Ed tells us about his former job in a car wash.

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1: 6 feet in. Thank you, Billy Price, who is a very fine soul blues singer who back in the 1980s for 2 or 3 years was lead singer in the band of the guitarist Roy Buchanan. This is indeed Views of the Blues. I'm Sunnyland Steve, here with you every Monday afternoon from 1 to 5 p.m. bringing you the blues. Music that comes from the heart, expresses soul, and hits us right in the gut. Today is Monday, September 7th, Labor Day. This show will be played again early on this coming Thursday morning from 1 to 5 a.m. The theme of today's show is blues songs appropriate for Labor Day. Remember, you may see the playlist if you go to kcsb.org, click on radio at the top of the screen, then schedule, and then this show. We just finished that set with the song Car Wash Blues by Little Ed and the Blues Imperials from their vinyl 1986 album Roughhousen on the Alligator Records label. And Ed Williams, the guitarist, singer, songwriter, and band leader of that long-lived, excellent Chicago blues band, did indeed at some point work at a car wash. Ed Williams is the nephew of the late slide guitarist J.B. Hutto. Before Little Ed and the Blues Imperials, we heard the now-defunct Southern California supergroup the Mannish Boys doing their version of the song Call My Job. We heard the same song about an hour ago by Watermelon Slim and the Workers. This one was from the 2004 Mannish Boys album called That Represent Man. That was preceded by Mark Hummel, excellent harmonica player from the East Bay of San Francisco, with his version of Five Long Years from Mark Hummel's 2020 album, Wayback Machine. Preceding that, Robert Zimmerman, yes, Bob Dylan, with Maggie's Farm. He ain't gonna work there anymore. And that's from Bob Dylan's classic 1965 Columbia album, Bringing It All Back Home. And before that, Vasti Jackson, Mississippi Blues Man, with No Payday from his 2010 album Stimulus Man. Well, don't forget, tonight, even though it's a holiday, there is blues at the Red Piano in downtown Santa Barbara, 519 State Street. Starting at 7:30 this evening, it is Solomon King and The Chosen.

0: in the hills above of Santa Barbara at Cold Spring Tavern from 1:30 to 4:30 p.m. Tom Ball and Kenny Sultan. And on Thursday, September 24th, less than 3 weeks from now, coming all the way from their home in Chicago, the award-winning Nick Moss Band with harmonica player Dennis Grunling. They're going to be playing for the Santa Barbara Blues Society in downtown Santa Barbara at the Carrillo Recreation Center Thursday, September 24th. Advanced tickets for that show are already selling briskly. To find out more about that and many more blues shows, go to the Santa Barbara Blues Society website, sbblues.org. KCSB is a media supporter of the Santa Barbara Blues Society. And yes, indeed, next week and the following Monday, I will be giving away some free tickets to that September 4th, 24th, Nick Moss Blues Band show. Oh, I also want to mention that I don't have a theme yet for next week. If you want to suggest some songs or performers for next week, leave a message at 805-253-3091. In the middle of the show next week, I will be having a special guest live in the studio, a local therapist, discussing the travails and stresses of musicians. Again, that's next week. But we have another hour and a half today on Views of the Blues. If you have a suggestion, comment, or request, call me at 805-893-2424. We're going to listen to yet another version of John Henry. This was some history as well. A countrified version by none other than Johnny Cash. 805-893-2424.
1: Anybody got any special requests for us to do? John Henry? Well, let me do John Henry, and then we'll go into it.
2: Sure.

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And he said, "I can hoist a jack, and I can lay a track. I can pick and shovel too." He said, "Can you swing that hammer?" And he said,

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I said, how you, huh? 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Can you lay a track? Can you pick and shovel too, huh? Listen, this hammer swinger's talking to you. Pshh!

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John Henry threw his hammer over his shoulder and he went on home. Early next morning, he said, "Come here, Polly Ann. Come here, sugar." He said, "You know, I've been laying here watching that sun come up, and I believe this is the first time I've seen a sun come up that I couldn't come up with it." He said, "Dirty mind." He said, "Take that hammer, Polly Ann. 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

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They say, "Morning, steel driver. You sure was a hammer swinger." Then they go on by, picking up a little speed. Clickety-clack.

Oh man, what a voice, huh? The late great Nina Simone with her version of Work Song right here on Views of the Blues on KCSB FM in Santa Barbara. I'm Sonny Lynn Steve. It is Labor Day. I'm playing blues songs appropriate to Labor Day, but open to blues suggestions at 805-893-2424. The life of a traveling musician is difficult. Here are Barrel House Chuck and Kim Wilson's Blues All-Stars. They're going to tell you about drifting from town to town. 805-893-2424.

Oh man, isn't that beautiful? That just brings tears to my eyes. That's Matt Anderson, Coal Mining Blues, appropriate for Labor Day right here on KCSB FM in Santa Barbara. We have time for one more track before the end of hour number three of Views of the Blues. Another full hour to go. Here's Big Bill Brunzi. Michael G., I hope you're listening.

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Lord, ain't it been my name? Lord, for 40 years or more.

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1: What a nice way to end hour number three of Views of the Blues. The late great country blues man Big Bill Brunsey, Plowhand Blues, from the 2000 Smithsonian Folkways recordings, Big Bill Brunsey, Trouble in Mind. And you heard it right here on Views of the Blues, which is on every Monday afternoon from 1 to 5 p.m. at KCSB FM in Santa Barbara, on the internet at kcsb.org, streaming live, and on the regional FM radio dial at the frequency of 91.9. 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
1: Well, today I'm playing songs appropriate to Labor Day. We just finished that last set of hour number three with Big Bill Brunsey, Plowhand Blues, from a Smithsonian Folkways Brunsey compilation called Trouble in Mind. Preceding that, the title cut from the 2011 album Coal Mining Blues by Matt Anderson, A-N-D-E-R-S-E-N. And Matt Anderson is a prodigious talent. He is a just wonderful singer and guitarist. He plays both solo and as a electric band leader. And he is a former winner in the solo and duo category of the International Blues Challenge. I love that song, Coal Mining Blues. Preceding Matt Anderson, we heard Barrel House Chuck and Kim Wilson's Blues All-Stars doing Driftin' from Town to Town from their album of the same name that came out 13 years ago on the Sirens record. And Barrel House Chuck was Chuck Gehring, G-O-E-R-I-N-G, a very good pianist. Kim Wilson, of course, an outstanding harmonica player and singer. Kim Wilson was born in Detroit. He grew up outside Santa Barbara in Goleta, and back then was known as Goleta Slim. He eventually moved to Austin, Texas, and in 1974, co-founded the Fabulous Thunderbirds with guitarist Jimmy Vaughn, older brother of Stevie Ray Vaughan, and that band is still going strong. Before Barrel House Chuck and Kim Wilson's Blues All-Stars, we heard the great singer of jazz and blues, Nina Simone, with her version of Work Song, recorded in 1961, and it's on the Rhino Records 1996 Nina Simone compilation called An Anthology, The Coal Picks Years. And previous to that, Jimmy Reed with Big Boss Man, a version from 1960, with bass played by Willie Dixon and guitar by Lonnie Brooks, and that is from the 2000 Rhino compilation, The Very Best of Jimmy Reed. And we started that long set with Johnny Cash himself from his 1968 album At Folsom Prison with his version of The Legend of John Henry. Wow, that was a pretty good set, wasn't it? I sure enjoyed it. I hope you're enjoying the show. Again, if you have a request, comment, or suggestion, 805-893-2424. We're going to start the last hour with Factory Girl by the Rolling Stones.

Working Woman right here on Labor Day on Views of the Blues. That was the late Carrie Bell. If you have a comment, suggestion, or request, 805-893-2424. Here are Watermelon Slim and the Workers to tell us about the difficulty of this traveling life.

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1: Slave Man Blues by P.D. Wheatstraw, right here on Views of the Blues. I'm Sonny Lynn Steve. The call-in number is 805-893-2424. Here's the late skilled harmonica player and singer William Clark with the work song.

Well, I think I need to tell you a little bit about what you've been listening to for the last 20 minutes or so right here on Views of the Blues. That was the late excellent harmonica player William Clark, C-L-A-R-K-E, from his 1992 album Serious Intentions, his interpretation of that classic blues song, The Work Song. Preceding William Clark, we heard Petey Wheatstraw with Slave Man Blues from The Essential Petey Wheatstraw. Before that, Watermelon Slim and the Workers, This Traveling Life. It was actually just Watermelon Slim solo with his harmonica. And that is from Watermelon Slim and the Workers' album, No Paid Holidays, that came out 18 years ago on the Northern Blues label. Before that, Carrie Bell with Hard Working Woman from his 1997 album, Good Luck Man. Preceding that, Leadbelly with Pick a Bale of Cotton, recorded in 1940, and it's on a Leadbelly 1989 collection called Alabama Bound. And we started this hour, the fourth hour of today's Views of the Blues, with the Rolling Stones' Factory Girl from their classic 1968 album, Beggar's Banquet. Well, again, a reminder that tonight there's blues in downtown Santa Barbara, starting at 7:30 p.m. at the Red Piano, 519 State Street. Tonight it is Solomon King and the Chosen. This coming Thursday, September 10th, at the Ventura Harbor Village from 4 to 7 p.m., Santa Barbara's band Do No Harm. 2 days later, Do No Harm will be playing from 1 to 4 p.m. on Saturday at the Brick Barn in Buellton. At the same time, on Saturday afternoon, September 12th, at the Grape in Ventura on East Main Street, Celso Salim and Daryl Carrier. On Sunday, September 13th, at Cold Spring Tavern, 1:30 to 4:30 p.m., Tom Ball and Kenny Sultan. And the next Santa Barbara Blues Society show on Thursday, September 24th, coming all the way from their home in Chicago, the award-winning Nick Moss Band. That's right, at the Carrillo Recreation Center, Thursday, September 24th. Tickets are already selling for that show. To find out all about that show and many more, go to the Santa Barbara Blues Society website, sbblues.org. KCSB is a media supporter of the Santa Barbara Blues Society. And let me remind you, next week I will be back from 1 to 5 p.m. No theme yet. If you want to suggest a song or a performer, leave a message at 805-253-3091. In the middle of the show next week, I will be interviewing live in person in the studio a local therapist, and she and I will be discussing some of the travails and stresses faced by traveling blues musicians. That's going to be next Monday afternoon. If you want to squeeze in a request into the last half hour of today's show, you better do it soon. 805-893-2424. Here are Otha Turner and Corey Harris, appropriate for Labor Day, Lay My Burden Down.

who was that? That was, of course, the late great singer and harmonica player Junior Wells with his version of Five Long Years from his 1967 vinyl album on Vanguard Records called Coming At You, with the guitar, of course, by Buddy Guy. Preceding Junior Wells, we heard Mark Hummel with Road Dog from his 2020 album Wayback Machine. And before that, Little Charlie and the Nightcats, Living Hand to Mouth, from their 1987 Alligator Records album, All the Way Crazy. And preceding that, Otha Turner and Corey Harris, Lay My Burden Down, from the 2003 compilation called Feel Like Going Home, a film by Martin Scorsese. This is Views of the Blues, and we have time for two or three more tracks before the end of the show. Again, I will be back next Monday afternoon from 1 to 5 p.m. Theme to still to be determined. Regular listener Rob called in with some good suggestions. And in the middle of the show next Monday, I will be doing a live in-studio interview with a local therapist, and she and I will be discussing some of the issues that musicians face during their tours and recording sessions. I'm going to play next Working Class Hero by John Lennon, and I'm going to have to bleep part of this song because there are some objectionable words in it, but we want to hear John Lennon, don't we? Let's give it a shot.

Great song by John Lennon, but you know what? I want to play something by the now-defunct band from Santa Barbara, Cafe R&B. I think this song is also appropriate for Labor Day, Born Under a Bad Sign.

The former Santa Barbara blues band Cafe R&B, Born Under a Bad Sign. And we're going to finish up today's show with the Robin Ford and Ford Blues Band from their 2001 album, A Tribute to Paul Butterfield. One more version of Work Song. Let's take it out with that. Thanks for all the calls today. I'll be back at 1 p.m. next Monday.

see. KCSB FM. That's the one right there, right? Okay, yeah. I am. I think I'm Stan Ridgway, and I think you're listening to KCSB FM. What? In Santa Barbara. Okay. That was really... You're going to use that...

Good evening. You're listening to KCSB News, your local community radio news program from the Santa Barbara area. I'm Mavis Hawley. Today is Monday, August 24th. The KCSB Monday newscast is on break and will resume September 14th for live broadcasts. In tonight's newscast, almost 5 years after Grimway Farms and Bolthouse Farms filed an adjudication lawsuit in the high desert community of Cuyama, community members are still fighting back against the growers who have sued locals in an effort to prolong groundwater extraction as long as possible. Here's my story on the issue, originally aired January 12, 2026.

That was playwrights Ashley Hansen and Alex Spiretto Hathaway from Placed-Based Productions singing a song they wrote for their Paranda, a fantastical celebration of water stewardship in the community of Kuyama. Kuyama is a high desert community located about 2 hours from Santa Barbara. Cradled between the La Pampa and Caliente Mountains to the north and the Sierra Madre Mountains to the west, it is home to a small community of around 1,100 people, spread between three central town sites, Kuyama, New Kuyama, and Ventacopa. Remote, arid, and dry, in Kuyama, water is hard to come by. Their main source of water comes from the Kuyama Groundwater Basin, and the basin is not just essential for drinking. It is also the backbone of the valley, the local agriculture. The community is caught up in an ongoing lawsuit that aims to limit their access to this water. During this drawn-out period of legal strife, the basin is in critical overdraft, meaning that it's running out of water, and fast. To address the water disparity, in Kuyama, artists from across the country are exploring